guitarist Al Di Meola from his album 24 with Esmeralda. As we're exploring some American world and root sounds here in the Global Village, here's a fellow who, well before the term world music was coined, was exploring a lot of different musical sounds from around the world, and that illustrated in his album At Home Around the World. And here with Traveling Blues, this is David Amram here in the Global Village.

0: some interesting stuff there from Samir Gupta, who was born in California, began his career there before heading all the way over to, well, almost the other coast, to New York. And also bringing together a variety of influences, both in his instrument and in his music. His drumming is actually a combination of the sort of standard American jazz drum kit and tabla. And also, as you heard there, drawing on many different influences in his music as well, from Indian classical music to jazz to electronics and more. A piece called Attachment from the Namaskar album, music from Samir Gupta. We also heard David Amram, who back in the 70s was starting to think about drawing on different musical influences from all over the world in his work. And one of the inspirations came from a trip he made in the 70s with Dizzy Gillespie to Cuba, and talking about how the rhythms and influences of blues and Latin music actually have parallels in many different musics around the world. And that became the tune Traveling Blues that appears on his album At Home Around the World. We also heard guitarist Aldi Miola, who has drawn on flamenco and tango and other influences in his music. From the album 24, we heard Esmeralda, and we started with the Chicago Immigrant Orchestra, with musicians from many different parts of the world, and you heard that expressed in that tune, a traditional Haitian folk tune, Merci Bon Dieu. But you heard some throat singing in there and a variety of other influences and instruments as well. The album Sanctuary from the Chicago Immigrant Orchestra, as we are spending some time this time here in the Global Village exploring American world and roots music, drawing on music and musicians based here in the U.S. that have found influences from many different corners of the world. And after a short break, we've got some more, including a group based in Brooklyn called the Baklava Express. And they draw on a lot of influences from across the Mediterranean in their work. And we'll hear a piece called Salt and Paprika and see what that spicy blend sounds like. That's coming up in just a minute when we're back in the Global Village.
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0: American World and Roots, this time here in the Global Village. And there's some Cajun sounds, music that came with the French Acadians when they left Canada and eventually wound up in Louisiana. And David Doucet, as part of Beausoleil and as a solo artist, has continued that tradition. We heard some music from a solo album. We heard some music from a solo album that he did called Congé Party. And there he was at the party. And actually, also there at the party, his brother Michael Doucet, actually in that particular track, playing mandolin, and some of the other members of Beausoleil helping out on that release as well. David Doucet. We also heard Boiled in Lead out of Minneapolis, kind of a global folk rock band drawing on a lot of different influences in their music. And from their album King of the Dogwoods, we heard Haley's Reels. We also heard Dance of the Five Olives, some interesting klezmer stuff from pianist Roger Davidson, along with trumpeter Frank London and his klezmer orchestra from the album Villages of Old, that piece, Dances of the Five Olives. And we started with a little salt and paprika to go with those olives. That's the Baklava Express out of Brooklyn, drawing on a variety of influences from across the whole Mediterranean basin from their album Sababa, Salt and Paprika. As again, we're highlighting some American World and Root sounds this time here in the Global Village. Short break and we'll get to something a little bit different. Bluegrass great Peter Rowan doing a wonderful version of the Bob Marley classic No Woman, No Cry. That's up when we return in just a minute. We're back here in the Global Village.
1: 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You get Reveal. I'm Al Letson, and remember, there's always more to the story on Reveal.
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bringing out the countryside of reggae music there. Peter Rowan, multi-instrumentalist, bluegrass master, and a really lovely version there of No Woman, No Cry. As we've been highlighting some American world and roots this time here in the Global Village, we'll get to one last one. David Hilliard and the Rocksteady Seven, Sky and Reggae and Rocksteady, and Jazz and other influences in their music, and we'll hear them doing the big hit for Hugh Masekela from South Africa, Grazing in the Grass. And a quick reminder that the list of all of our selections for this and any of our shows, information about upcoming programs, world music news, videos, related links, lots of stuff we post on our Facebook page, and your comments and questions as well. 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
2: Humans have been keeping pets for tens of thousands of years, but we're just beginning to unlock the mysteries of how our furry friends keep us both happy and healthy.
3: Most people probably have a feeling that their pets are good for them. And we're the organization that's putting science behind that. So we're a nonprofit and we take in donations and we put all that money into research. We fund research on the human health benefits of pets, our mental health, our physical health, and our social health as communities and as society.
4: Stephen Feldman is the president of the Human Animal Bond Research Institute. He and his supporters are funding cutting-edge research that's helping us to better understand the connection between our health and man's best friend.
3: A lot of the research has been done on dogs. We're actually looking to fund as many new cat studies as possible because, and you might find this interesting, cat ownership is rising at its fastest rate in a long time.
4: This is Conversations on Healthcare.
2: Well, Steve, welcome to Conversations on Healthcare.
3: Thank you so much for having me. I'm excited to be here.
2: Oh, that's great. The Human Animal Bond Research Institute, for our listeners, is a nonprofit dedicated to demonstrating really the positive health impacts of companion animals. Mm-hmm. How do you accomplish your goals, Steve?
3: Well, most people probably have a feeling that their pets are good for them. And we're the organization that's putting science behind that. So we're a nonprofit and we take in donations and we put all that money into research. We fund research on the human health benefits of pets, our mental health, our physical health, and our social health as communities and as society. All benefit from having pets, and we're documenting all of that with good, solid scientific research.
4: Well, this is great. We're so glad to have you here, Steve. And I think HABRI has funded more than $4 million in very innovative research since its founding 16 years ago. As you said, most of us just assume that pets are good for us. So where's the drive, the impetus to make the case with quantitative research? Tell us about that.
3: Well, you know, think about therapy animals for a second. Many hospitals and care facilities will have a therapy animal program, often for kids who are undergoing cancer treatments or things like that.
4: Sure.
3: Well, we've actually funded studies that show that these animals reduce the anxiety for those kids, that they make the parents feel better. You know, we can actually measure these outcomes. We funded a study at Duke University, for example, that showed that we can increase the quality and completeness of child echocardiograms when there's a therapy animal present, because the kids will sit still for the dog. So there's and then last year in JAMA Online, a study we funded at Wayne State showed that therapy animals in the emergency department, pediatric emergency department, actually reduced anxiety amongst the children and reduced the clinical use of drugs for anxiety amongst kids in the emergency department. So when you do the science, it's not just feel good, you can actually get to medical outcomes.
2: That's great. In addition to medical outcomes, really the cost of healthcare is always a very big concern. And you have a very interesting study that shows pet ownership saves the U.S. health system $22 billion every year. Tell us how you reach that number, Steve.
3: Well, first of all, that sounds like a big number, but it's probably 0.001% of healthcare spending. But still,
2: every dollar matters.
3: Well, the way you do that is, so for example, if you have a study that shows that veterans with post-traumatic stress can benefit from having a pet or a service animal in their life, you can actually, you know how many veterans have this diagnosis and how many of them have these animals, and you know what the treatment for that condition costs on average, you can actually begin to make these economic calculations and show that we can avoid 22.7 billion in avoided healthcare costs. So when you have all the pieces of the puzzle, you can actually measure that. One of them, for example, and the biggest number comes from fewer doctor visits. A good measure of general health is how often you go visit a doctor, and we can show anywhere between 0.6 and 1.5 fewer times per year for pet owners versus non-pet owners. And then you just multiply that times the average cost of a primary visit, and that accounts for about $15 billion in savings to the healthcare system.
4: I wonder if you could also comment on what is generally considered an epidemic in the United States, and that is loneliness. And it kind of stands to reason that loneliness would be relieved somewhat by the presence of an animal that you had a great relationship with. But I understand you've done some research looking specifically at the perception of loneliness in people who had major psychiatric disorders, not just even the regular population. So tell us a little bit about that. And also, if you can just distinguish, when are we talking about the dog that I brought home from the pound or I got from my sister-in-law versus service dogs or therapy dogs that have they been trained in some special way? Do we need to think of them as two different groups?
3: Well, there's more than two different groups, and I'll give you that. Actually, let me just give you the rundown on that. So everybody knows what a pet is. It's your companion animal that you brought home. Then there's a service animal, and a service animal is a dog, or in very few cases, a miniature horse. So the service animals are dogs for the most part, who are trained to perform work to help somebody with a disability. Uh-huh. So the most obvious example is a guide dog for somebody who's visually impaired. But there are all kinds of service animals, including service animals for psychiatric service animals. So like a dog that might be trained to wake a veteran up if he's having nightmares, or calm him down when he's having a panic attack. So there's working animals or service dogs. And the thing to know about service animals is, under the Americans with Disabilities Act, they can go anywhere.
4: Right.
3: Anywhere that the public has access, these animals can go. Then there's a therapy animal. A therapy animal is a trained animal that's owned by somebody who is usually a volunteer handler, who goes into hospitals, nursing homes, libraries, and brings that very well-trained, very well-cared-for temperament, well-temperamented animal to bring comfort and joy to others. Mm-hmm. And that would be a therapy animal. Mm-hmm. And then this is where the confusion is. Then there's an emotional support animal. Now, under the Fair Housing Act, you can have an emotional support animal in housing, and this means that you might have you might suffer from anxiety or depression, and the animal isn't trained to do work like a service animal, but it brings you a tremendous amount of comfort, especially for those who might suffer from a mental health challenge. Uh-huh. And under the Fair Housing Act, you're allowed to have a therapy. You're allowed to have emotional support animal in your housing, even if it's a no pets allowed building. So there's all kinds of confusion about which is which. Uh-huh. A lot of the research we do is on therapy animals because it's easy in a controlled environment like a hospital to study a therapy animal. We also do a lot of work on service animals and on pets, but it's important to know the difference.
2: What's the one I see on the plane when I see a dog on the plane? What type of it?
3: Right now, that's usually a service animal. They've really tried to limit the number of therapy animals on airplanes, although you can do it in some limited circumstances. These are mostly service animals where people who have a disability and they've done all the paperwork to make sure that animal can be on a plane. There are a few instances where this doesn't work out so well, but for the most part, these are great, well-trained animals who are really necessary for the people that they're assisting.
2: Mm-hmm. All right. Critical question. All of our audience is wondering, tell us about your pets.
3: Well, my old dog passed away a little while ago, but I still have a cat, Winifred the cat. And she is very dog-like, actually. She'll wait for me every morning and we'll play together and we'll give her our treats and we'll do our tricks. And I never thought I was a cat person. And then we got this pandemic kitten, and it's been wonderful.
2: Let me just shift a moment to how significant are the health differences between people who own pets and those who don't?
3: Well, what's really great is that pets help us in a number of ways. You mentioned loneliness, for example. Pets help us in two ways. They provide direct companionship when we're by ourselves, but they also help us connect to other people. So there's even a great study that shows that neighborhoods with more pets are more socially connected.
4: Makes sense.
3: You'll meet somebody, you'll meet your neighbor, and you'll know that they're Luna's dad, right? You might learn that before you learn their name.
4: Yeah.
3: So pets knit communities together. The study you referred to about the these are people hospitalized with mental health conditions. By having therapy animals visit them, they were less lonely. It aided in their therapy and treatment, and really produced very positive effects. So there are, I think most people get that there are mental health benefits from having pets, but we're now even studying things like heart health and gut health, and ways that pets really influence us physically. As a matter of fact, the American Heart Association now has a scientific statement out that says dogs in particular boost our heart health, may even improve our overall longevity as a result of having a pet.
4: We'll have to have you send us that that reference. But while we're on this more clinical side of the house, there's a lot of conditions where anxiety and depression are very problematic and medications are risky. And certainly the perinatal period is one of those for pregnant women postpartum and during the newborn period. And I understand you funded some research looking specifically at those perinatal health.
3: We don't have the results yet, but it's an understudied area. And it's an area, it's a time of dynamic change in a family. When a new baby comes home, and maybe the dog or the cat was the first child before the human child came home. And how do you build harmony and make that family into one? And so one of the things we're studying is how that, in this case, how the dog can actually help the new mother and be a source of emotional support and comfort for a new mom during a very stressful time. And so we're really hoping to learn from that. And ultimately, the goal of all of this is translational research. How can we create tools and inform the medical community so that people can really benefit from this research?
2: Well, we talked about newborns. Let's talk about older people. And you've just announced new research to investigate the link between pet ownership, psychosocial and health behaviors, and the mortality among older adults. What are you hoping to learn from that study?
3: So there are a number of studies already, large data sets that show that people with pets in general have lower mortality rates, have longer life expectancies. This is especially true for heart conditions and for people living alone. So it bears out some of the other research. So this research is now going to get into the mechanisms behind that. Why? You know, if we know that pets are associated, strongly associated with longer life, let's get into the details of why. And so whenever we have a chance to look at a really large data sets and tease out those things,

0: coverable in terms of being able to provide that positive impact? Is that, have you looked at that?
1: First of all, there are many, many wonderful, sweet dogs that you'll find at the shelter. You know, one of the things I always ask people to think about is adopt an older dog. Not everybody needs to start with a puppy. But I always think it's also like riding a bike. You know, you can say riding a bike is helpful and having a bike is helpful, but if it sits in the garage, it's not going to do anyone any good. So when you get an animal, you really have to invest time and effort into training and building the relationship and obviously great veterinary care. And if you do all those things, that forms the human-animal bond. And that's, and it's that interaction, it's the riding the bike that really makes things work. So I think there are obviously some dogs who might not be suitable in certain situations. You know, not every animal is going to be a therapy animal. Older people who might be prone to a fall might, I want a big dog that's going to pull them over. You know, you got to think about these practical things, but there's the right animal out there for everyone.
2: Well, you know, that had me sort of thinking about how our dogs trained, because I know people who have German Shepherds who are, you know, cuddly, warm. And then I see German Shepherds who are in the police car who are barking and who are all scary. So what's that all about in terms of the training? And I take it dogs through that training can be, you know, their personalities can be modified. Is there any research in that? Because you have two disparate reactions to, you know, to a German Shepherd, one that's coming up and licking your hand and the other one who's, sure, you know, trying to bite your hand.
1: Well, you know, it's important to understand breed characteristics. A herding dog is going to try and herd your kids, right? Or a dog that might have very strong protection instincts is going to be like that German Shepherd. So understanding the natural instincts of that particular breed of animal is very important. And then finding a really good training course, really good trainer to work with, even if it's the sweetest, best dog, good training is super important. The American Kennel Club has a canine good citizen training class, which I think is one of the best. So all that's out there, and I would encourage anyone to really invest the time and effort to make sure that they're training their dog. Plus, it's a lot of fun. You know, if you can train your dog to do fun tricks, that's good. But you also want them to always be able to come when they're called. You always want them to be able to stay. You always want them to be able to not eat that thing on the sidewalk. So there's all kinds of things that are...
2: Is that training you can, a person can do on their own, or is that somebody you should get a...
1: You know, and I would say the way things are these days, you don't even necessarily need to hire a trainer. You might just start on YouTube and find some really good, well-sourced training videos and start that way. And we always say that when you get a new puppy, you should always go through a new puppy socialization and a new puppy training class.
0: Well, we all love our pets, but they also have health issues that develop and need health care. Tell us a little bit about the study you're funding to look at pet owners' experiences and needs during end-of-life pet care, when the saddest thing we sometimes hear from a friend, sure, is they have to put their dog down. So what are you learning about that?
1: So here's the good news first. Veterinary medicine is advancing rapidly. All of the things that help humans live longer are finding their way into veterinary medicine, and sometimes veterinary medicine might even be ahead. And so there's more available to us to help our pets live longer and healthier lives, and that's the good news. But that leaves us with often more geriatric animals, and unlike human healthcare, there's the ability to have a humane euthanasia for an animal that might be reaching the end of its life or suffering. And so we're studying that. What makes that successful? What makes the end of life for your pet good for them and good for you as much as that is possible? And so we're learning some things that early, and maybe some of these are similar to human healthcare, having early conversations. Making sure that you're planning for these things, that they're not taking you by surprise, talking to your vet about what your options are, before there's an emergency or

0: crisis can really help make this a much more peaceful and meaningful experience.
1: You know, Steve, let's talk about animal-assisted interventions, or AAIS. What did the research show regarding the stress levels of therapy dogs during regular AAI sessions with pediatric oncology patients and their families?
0: So, you know, I mentioned this earlier. So you're bringing these therapy dogs in to meet with these pediatric cancer patients. And guess what? The kids and their parents are really benefiting from it. But if we're going to put animals into these therapeutic situations, we need to make sure they're okay too. And so we funded a piece of this study where we were actually looking at the dogs. Were they okay? Were they stressed, or were they happy? Does the wagging tail always mean what we think it does? And the good news is, after measuring a lot of canine cortisol, saliva samples, measuring the cortisol levels, which is a stress hormone, in the dogs, and examining a lot of behavioral video, 400 hours, I think, we found that the dogs were okay. Now, it's very important that for those handlers to always be looking out for the dogs. Those sessions should always be limited to 2 hours or less. Animals should have the right to refuse to participate if they're hesitant in some way. So there's some rules and guidelines. There's a great organization called Pet Partners, which is a national therapy animal organization that has fantastic guidelines, fantastic trainings. So if there's anyone out there who thinks their animal might be a good therapy animal, I would refer them to an organization like Pet Partners so you can really learn about it. And if you want to go forward, you can go forward the right way. So that really protects the welfare of the animal and makes sure that you're set up for success.
2: Well, pets can be expensive. Taking good care of a pet can be expensive. And like everything else, there are disparities in what people can access because of their income. And I understand you recently hosted a policy session in Washington that focused on how to help people who don't have the economic means, perhaps, to take care of a pet, enjoy pets. And what was learned from that policy session, or what did you want to communicate to our legislators?
0: Well, thank you for the question. So first of all, we know that pets are beneficial to everyone. It doesn't matter what your income level or your housing circumstance. Pets can be incredibly important for people's well-being. So how do we make sure that everyone can be successful in having and caring for a pet? So that means making sure they have access to housing. Pet inclusive housing in the rental space is limited. And so we're trying to work with landlords and policymakers to make sure that we increase the availability of pet inclusive housing. We're partnered with a number of pet health insurance companies. You know, pet health insurance is optional, but it's a great way to make sure that you never have to make any heartbreaking choices and to cover anything catastrophic that might happen to your pet. So that's one way to help make it more affordable for people. All these advances in veterinary medicine that help our pets live longer can sometimes be expensive. And so we want to make sure everybody can have access to that.
1: Well, speaking of heartbreaking choices, let me ask you the tough question. Is a dog better than a cat?
0: You're not gonna
2: plead the fifth. That one.
0: First of all, I have a cat, and I'm loving that cat. And I've learned not to make the cat people angry. But a lot of the research has been done on dogs. We're actually looking to fund as many new cat studies as possible because, and you might find this interesting, cat ownership is rising at its fastest rate in a long time. So I think it's been a dog nation for a long time, but the cats are catching up. I think people are really beginning to understand how good cats are as well.
2: Well, Steve, we want to thank you for joining us. Please remember to subscribe to our videos on YouTube and find us on Facebook and X. You can also share your thoughts and your comments about this program. We love to hear from you. Take care of your pets, and be well. This copyrighted program is produced by Conversations on Healthcare and cannot be reproduced or retransmitted in whole or in part without the express written consent from Community Health Center, Inc. The views expressed by guests are their own, and they do not necessarily reflect the opinion of Conversations on Healthcare or its affiliated entities.

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3: Good morning, everybody. I'm Ken Hoffman. I'm the host of Ag Matters. I'm a small-time farmer here in Palmer, and I'm also the executive director of the Alaska Farm Bureau. So if you're a farmer or you rely on farmers, such as eating food, wearing clothes, anything like that, then you should become a Farm Bureau member. It's a pretty cool networking situation. We do education, we advocate. It's a lot of fun. So check it out at alaskafb.org. So today I am not alone in the studio. I have my friend Abby and her mother Janice Reisenen. Sweet, I got it right. All righty. And they're with 5 Acres and Beyond Farm. So I'll start with you, Abby. Tell me about the farm. Do you enjoy it? What do you do on the farm?
4: I'm the main pig farmer on our farm. I take care of all the breeding stock and figure out like when to order pig food and feed the pigs and just the main husbandry for the pigs.
3: How many pigs do you guys have?
4: We have 3 breeding sows and a boar. And we have 6 market pigs.
3: Sounds good. So with the pigs, do they have little baby pigs every spring or?
4: Yeah, we try have them in the fall too. So 2 litters a year.
3: 2 litters a year.
4: Yep.
3: Okay, what do you guys do with the pigs? Do you eat them all up into bacon or do you guys have projects like 4-H projects?
4: We sell some of the piglets and then we keep some for our family and to sell some like for the farm. And then 4 of us kids do 4-H. So some of us do 4-H.
3: Okay.
4: Sign projects. Yep.
3: Okay, 4-H projects. So you said 4 of your kids. How many kids are there in total?
4: 11.
3: 11 kids. So that's a lot of employees for the farm. That's what I think. So Janice, could you tell us the history of how did you guys end up in Alaska? Or were you guys here in Alaska originally? And then how did you guys eventually get into homesteading or farming?
5: So we have been here in Alaska now, I think, for a little over 22 years, but just celebrated our 21st wedding anniversary last week. So we both met up here. I'm from a little bit northeast of Seattle, Monroe, Washington. And my husband comes from Minnesota, close to the Twin Cities. So we don't come from farming backgrounds in our youth. My grandfather actually went to school and he was going to be an agriculture teacher. He ended up working in the paper mills. And my husband's grandfather did corn and they definitely had farming there, but neither one of us grew up with large livestock or really any big farm industries. Since we've been married, I've always had a vegetable garden. That's where my passion is gardening. And it was about 6 years ago, we had kind of thought about getting into pigs, but the time wasn't quite right. COVID was really crazy and everything else. And then it was the following year, we ended up jumping in and 4-H gave us a really good start. Lots of great opportunities there, had some great mentors and whatnot. And we first thought we'd just start off with, I think we had 3 or 4 kids that were going to do market animals. And it's kind of like the chicken math. We ended up with then, you know, retaining one for breeding and everything else. And we've just slowly, gradually taken off from there. Like Abby said, she does the majority of the pigs stuff. The last couple of years, my daughter did a market heifer last year. So now we run a herd of 5 cows.
3: Wow. That's a lot of cows still. That's a lot of work. That's a lot of work, especially on 10 acres.
5: So we actually only have five.
3: That's right.
5: A little over five that we're farming on right now. We're lucky that Alaska has a great community, and one of our neighbors, we lease her land for pasture in the summertime for the cows. So that works great. And then our other areas, we kind of, for the summertime, we kind of have it set up where we can kind of rotationally, they don't get all their nutrition. We're still graining them and whatnot for the pigs, but it just keeps it so they're not just in a dirty little pen.
3: Yeah. Yeah. Yeah. Yeah. Okay, so you guys have been doing it for about 6 years.
4: This is our fifth year in 4-H, so okay. Only five.
3: Yeah. Okay. Okay, very good. So I see that you brought in a flyer today. You want to tell me about that?
4: Yeah, the 4-H and FFA Junior Livestock Auction is on Saturday, September 5th. Everyone is welcome to come. 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There's going to be beef, swine, lamb, goats, turkeys, chicken, duck, geese, rabbit, and quail for sale.
3: Wow. Whole smorgasbord.
4: Yeah.
3: Okay. So, and then you and four other of your siblings will be selling there at that auction?
4: Yep. Four okay. other siblings.
3: And you guys are just doing swine? Are you guys going to be doing heifers, cows?
5: So two of the other kids have a market. One has a market steer, and then one has a market heifer.
3: Okay.
5: So
3: what is the difference between a steer and a heifer?
5: A steer is a castrated cow, male cow. And then a heifer is a female cow that has not yet calved.
3: Okay. Okay. Thank you very much. I'm sure some of our listeners have heard those terms, but maybe never heard it defined. So that's great. So tell us more about your farm, because you guys don't just have pigs. You guys have other things. Do you guys do gardening as well? How is all of this work divvied up between the 11 of the kids?
5: Well, not all 11 kids are involved. My eldest has moved out and the youngest isn't quite to that point yet on helping out. So we have a vegetable garden along with a flower garden. I have a daughter that's just turned 10. She's my major flower gardener. She does a lot of flowers and we do bouquets and whatnot. They set up a little roadside stand. For the chores, they're just divided out. We have a chore list. You know, Abby does the morning chores for the pigs. The kids that do the cow projects or have those beef projects, they're the ones that are more or less doing the chores for the cows. We do have chickens and turkeys, and the other kids, they just kind of all get mixed in there. We have a daily chore list, and morning and evening feedings are normally broken up. So it all works. My chore isn't necessarily out there mucking stalls or feeding, but it's the management side of it.
3: Project management, telling the crew what to do.
5: Correct. Yeah.
3: Perfect. So, Abby, how long does it take you to do the chores in the morning? You're doing it every morning, like 7 days a week?
4: Yeah.
3: Wow.
4: Unless on Sundays I like be like, Dad, can you feed in the morning? I want to sleep in.
3: There you go. Perfect. So you do it every morning. So for those who don't know, Abby is one of my star employees at my little business at Matt's Microgreens. And work starts at 8 o'clock. So are you're doing all the chores before you come to work?
4: Yeah, I usually wake up a little before 7.
3: Okay.
4: Right now, because there's like no piglets or like stalls to muck because it's summertime, it doesn't take me an hour. It only takes me like 20 minutes.
3: Oh, that's
4: right
3: nice.
4: Now. So it's not too bad. It's just like feed them all, check the water. Just...
3: Cool. So I know that you do lots of other things with pigs. Don't you do like education things, or you teach other kids how to raise pigs or something like that?
4: Yeah, so we've had like new members join our 4-H club, and my mom is now one of the leaders. So she kind of volunteers me to mentor new kids that are getting into pigs.
3: Okay. So how does that work? What does mentoring look like? Do you just invite the kids over and tell them to do your chores for you? Do you go over to their farm and like show them this is what a pig is?
4: Usually we just invite them over and they come and like we go look at the pigs and then they just ask questions. I guess like I have hosted a couple workshops, so a bunch of kids can come and you just give them the overall.
3: Yeah, like instructions.
4: Yeah,
3: overview.
4: Just like over. Yeah, just like yeah.
3: How to do it.
4: How to do the pigs. Yeah.
3: How did you learn how to do all these pig things? Did you learn it just from doing, from other 4-H leaders? Did you have like books that you read?
4: Kind of all of the above. Like we have had a lot of people help us. We've reached out to a lot of people when we had questions. And then I would just like sit down and read the book. And when me and my dad or my mom would find something interesting, we would tell each other. Mm-hmm. Just like,
3: yeah, that's great. That's the perfect way to learn. So what is the name of your guys' 4-H club?
4: Pioneer Peak.
3: Pioneer Peak.
4: Yeah.
3: Okay. How many members or kids are there?
5: I might get this wrong. I think there's probably between 15 to 20.
3: Okay. Okay.
5: Might be a little over that. I'm just one of the bottom tier leaders right now. So I don't know that for sure off the top of my head.
3: Yeah. So in order to sell because I think everybody's familiar with the state fair. They know that there's livestock auction that happens there at the state fair. In order to be a 4-H kid that sells at the fair, do you have to be part of a club or can you do it independently? How's the politics of that work?
5: So it's for 4-H and FFA. So as long as you have a club or a chapter, you're in the Mat-Su Borough, you're eligible to auction. But one thing about that's maybe unique to our program is that there's a lot of different, you don't just get to show up at fair and get to auction your animal. There's a lot of other things that are involved in it. You have to go through like a mandatory meeting that's early on in the year, and it just goes over all the rules and regulations of what they're looking for in animals, and it just kind of helps you guide you through the project. And then there's required workshops that pertain to livestock, whether it be small stock or large livestock, that the kids have to attend, and those are normally about an hour apiece. They have to do at least three of those. And then they also have to do buyer contacts, which they're going out and publicly inviting businesses or individuals to the auction to help participate or support the auction. And then there's also, they have to be able to show their animal in showmanship, which shows the judge how well they can communicate with the animal species. And then also they have to have their market animal judged for confirmation, which is market. So it says the quality of the meat, how well it rates among its peer in that particular breed. So there's a lot that has to go on. It's not like they just get go outside and grab a cow or a pig from the pasture, because all leading up to that, all summer long, or since they have their project, they're constantly working with their project to be able to show it. I don't know. There's probably not very many people that can, quote, walk a pig without a leash.
3: Yeah. No, that's true. It's impressive watching the folks show the pigs around. So do you do a lot of that, Abby? Do you show pigs in the ring?
4: Yeah. Yeah. You have to start training them and get them used to getting walked. It's always hard to start because you're doing a lot of running and a lot of fence fixing when you start training them.
3: But okay.
4: So it's, you have to set your mind to it and just get out there and start training them.
3: Okay. What is step one to training a pig? Do you have to start with a little piglet, or can you start training them when they're bigger and adult?
4: I'd say it's a little bit easier once they hit like the 100 pounds.
3: Wow.
4: But people do when they're younger. We just never have, because they have so much energy and they can just book it way too fast, and it's hard to keep up with them. But
3: okay. So you get a 100-pound pig in front of you, and is there any tools involved in this? How do you start training how to walk a pig?
4: So we call it a pig whip. It's just like a little guiding stick. All you do is use it for guiding. So you just like get them on a path, and then you just like tap them on like their head, one side of their head to turn, and then just like on their it's just like light taps, and then you just keep them going and walk behind them.
3: Do you take them on walks through the neighborhood and things like that? How often do you have to take them on a walk?
4: We try to at least walk them 5 times a week.
3: Okay.
4: But yeah, usually we do get to the point where we can walk them down the road and like walk them for at least 40 minutes by the time fair gets around.
3: Okay. Okay. So when you're in the ring showing pigs, do you have to stare down the judge or whoever they are? I've seen the videos on like Instagram or TikTok of like the people scary stares. Is that real? Is that necessary?
4: That is real, but that's not necessary. You're supposed to keep eye contact with the judge. So you're supposed to like be able to control your animal while still watching the judge. But I think some people get extreme. but you do have to maintain the eye contact with them so they know you're paying attention and you're not just like dilly-dallying around or just only focused on your animal.
3: Mm-hmm.
4: So
3: okay. So that sounds kind of fun, pig walking. It must be work, though. I mean, there's a lot of work that
4: comes with it.
3: A lot of training.
4: But it's not too bad. Like, it's really good experience. You learn a lot. You learn patience, for sure.
3: Mm-hmm. So do you train one pig, or do you train multiple pigs? Because I know some 4-H'ers, they have, like, multiple projects at a time.
4: Yeah. Well, my two younger sisters are bull raising pigs too, so we have 3 pigs in a pen, so we just all walk them at the same time. When they have their buddies with them, they seem to listen a little bit better, where if you just took only one pig out, then they're probably going to want to go back in the pen.
3: Lonely. Yeah.
4: Yeah.
3: Okay. So then tell me about the auction process. So once you guys, you're in the pen, you're walking it around, there's people bidding for it. After that, what happens? Do you guys just, does the person, say 3 bears buys it, do they just take the pig in their arms and put it in their truck? How does that work? I'm really curious about that.
4: So most of the animals stay at the fair until at least the Monday after. Mm-hmm. So we have to, not all the, like, we bring them to the slaughterhouse in Palmer, and usually, like, the cows go first, and because the slaughterhouse isn't big enough and there's so many animals, like, some people need to bring their animals home for a couple days. But usually, like, one species goes one day and then the next species goes the next day.
3: Okay. So but you guys don't have to butcher it yourself. You take it to the slaughterhouse.
4: No, we bring them to the slaughterhouse, and then you can, if you're, like, keeping it for breeding or something, you need to talk to the livestock committee.
3: Okay.
5: I'll chime in a little bit just because I am on the livestock committee, and this is one of our hot topics right now. So we do use Alaska Meat Packers right now because they are USDA approved. So the majority of our animals do go to Alaska Meat Packers. So once the auction is complete and you do your checkout, there's will be like information there how to get your cut and wraps. They're also looking into a couple different options potentially that if you weren't wanting the USDA stamped, there's a couple other options. And I do know that some people also then just decide to take the animal possession of their animal because they have their preferred processor already. So there's that. And then there are people that take them home for breeding. So there's, you're not required to, quote, process your own, figure it all out. There's options there for you. You do pay for the processing, but the options are there and kind of laid out for you. So you're not just wandering around with a, you know, 275-pound pig around the fair.
3: Yeah. Yeah. So as we start wrapping up the show, if there's parents out there that are listening and their kids are starting to reach that age, that a little bit older where they could possibly raise animals, what is step one for parents? How do they get information on 4-H or to get plugged into the community?
5: So our local 4-H coordinator, Samantha, is great. She's over there at the CES office. I do have the phone number here somewhere, maybe. It's 745-3679. She can answer any questions, and then she can kind of also get you plugged in with a group depending or club depending as to what you're looking for. Or if your kid is in middle school, I know Palmer Middle School has a local FFA chapter there at school, along with Palmer High, and then a Career Tech has one also. So they could get plugged in with FFA or 4-H that way. There's just different, I guess, philosophies, I guess you could say, between the two programs. Mm-hmm. One's kind of hands-off for parents, because if it's done through FFA, you know, it's done there at school. Mm-hmm. 4-H is definitely, I feel, a lot more family-oriented, mm-hmm. which can be a bonus. Some people might like that about it. Some people might not. It's a lot more parents are driving kids to club meetings or then maybe having to be volunteer leaders. But I think it's a great way to get involved with other people that enjoy agriculture or, you know, raising livestock, or not even necessarily that. There's a lot of opportunities within 4-H that I've enjoyed having my family be a part of it.
3: Absolutely. It's an awesome program to be a part of. I think it's really cool. So a little bit about your guys' farm. Do you guys sell any products? If so, how can people get a hold of you to buy things off the farm? Do you guys have a Facebook page, social media?
5: So we do sell, occasionally we'll be selling pigs. Piglets are a big thing fall and spring. A lot of our spring piglets do get first choice priority to 4-H and FFA projects. Mm-hmm. Abby's breeding project, we go specifically for that. We also do farm fresh stuff. So in the summertime, we have, you know, vegetables coming out of the garden, flowers. This year, my chickens did not do well, so we don't have any whole processed chickens for sale. But you would get find us on, we have a Facebook page, which does or does not get updated very often, 5 acres and beyond is the best way to contact and message us.
3: Awesome. And one more time, Abby, if you could tell us about the event that's coming up, some of the details, the time and date and when.
4: So the auction is on Saturday, September 5th, and the animal preview and buyer lunch starts at 11, and the auction will start at 12. And that's in the farm exhibits building at the Alaska State Fair.
3: Love it. Thank you so much, guys, for coming in. That was awesome.
4: Yeah, thank you.
5: Thank you.
3: And thank you, everybody, for listening to Ag Matters. Bye-bye.
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2: Good morning, dear listeners. It is Wednesday, July 29th, 7 a.m. in the morning, and Big Cabbage Radio is broadcasting on the traditional and unceded lands of the Atna and Dena Aina Athabascan peoples. We honor and respect their stewardship of the lands in the past and the present. It's time for page two, news that might not make the front page, for Wednesday, July 29th, 2026. Does 75 degrees feel really hot to you? We Alaskans are tough and resilient at 40 below, but give us sunny and 70 degrees and we start to wilt. It's no laughing matter. Heat causes health problems and kills more people worldwide than any other weather-related event. Alaskans are prone to feeling the heat. When the sun comes out, we want to soak it all in. We want to spend long summer hours outside. Temperatures can rise abruptly, and our bodies have a hard time adjusting. The sun heats us up more because of its low angle. It beats down on our whole bodies, not just on our heads. And not just our bodies get hot, our homes get hot. They are built to keep the heat in and have no air conditioning. Alaskans experience health problems at temperatures that wouldn't bother people in the lower 48. Emergency room visits increase in Anchorage and the Mat-Su when temperatures exceed 70 degrees. Heat messes with our hearts, our lungs, our organs, even our brains and mental health. People with underlying medical conditions are especially vulnerable. Dehydrated lungs develop mucus, which worsens asthma. Blood is pushed to the skin to dump extra heat. The heart must pump harder, and this amplifies heart problems. And although we think of pneumonia as a winter disease, it increases in hot weather. Dehydrated airwaves are prone to infection as they struggle to keep up with an increased heart rate. Even medications are affected by heat. Some become less effective. Others counter what the body is doing to stay cool. Heat records are being set in the Mat-Su. The hottest recorded year was 2016. The hottest month and day were in July 2019. You remember that one? Temperatures almost reached 90 degrees. Stores ran out of box fans and families crowded at lakes to cool off. Heat events are becoming more frequent in Alaska. The National Weather Service has decided to start issuing heat advisories. Yes, heat advisories in Alaska. The advisories are triggered when two or more days have high temperatures. The temperature that triggers the advisories are location specific. Heat advisories occur in Palmer, Wasilla, or the Butte when temperatures reach 75 degrees or higher. Sutton, Chickaloon, Glacier View, and Hatcher Pass need to reach 80 degrees. Portage, the Southern Kenai Peninsula, and Kachemak Bay are under heat advisories when temperatures reach 70 degrees. Outdoor physical activity should be limited when there is a heat advisory. Stay hydrated and stay cool. Check on neighbors. Don't leave pets and kids in vehicles. Heat can lead to heat exhaustion and heat stroke. Heat exhaustion causes heavy sweating, muscle cramps, dizziness, and a racing pulse. Cool down and hydrate, or heat exhaustion can worsen to heat stroke. Heat stroke is deadly. The body can't cool down when it experiences heat stroke, even if it is moved to a cool place. 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Kendra Zamzow reported this Page 2 article, and yours truly, Lee Hendrickson, produced it. 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
4: It never occurred to me that television wouldn't work. Something just seemed to happen. I had no confidence that it was going to go big. Go big. When a master uses the English language, it's a thrill, isn't it? Go big.
3: I talked to Cavett about his long career.
4: I just remember thinking, you've got to put last night's show away forever, and thinking, does this go on forever?
3: And I asked him for advice about a new project I'm working on.
4: You just hope that what you do and say isn't appalling and keep going.
3: That's coming up on Freakonomics Radio right after this hour's news. I have a confession to make. Back in 2020, when COVID hit and the world shut down, I saw a silver lining. The death and illness and uncertainty, those were all horrible. Early on, we had a bad COVID case in my family and things were touch and go for a while. But once we got through that, I was excited about spending every day in solitude. That's just the way I'm built. I've been a writer since I was a kid, and writing requires you to be comfortable with long hours all by yourself. So I just focused on making the best Freakonomics episodes we could, and I did all my recording from a makeshift home studio. And for a while, this isolation did make me happy. There was no obligation to go anywhere or see anyone. But the happiness faded, and I thought of something the economist Gary Becker once said. Becker had studied the economics of addiction, and when he was asked to name the most addictive thing on the planet, Becker's answer was people. I never would have thought of that, but it makes sense. We are a social animal. We need other people the way we need food and water. So when the COVID restrictions lifted, I decided to get out of my home studio and take Freakonomics Radio on the road for some live shows. Those shows were fun, but I didn't find the connection I was looking for. When you're having a conversation on a big stage with 1,000 people in the audience, the tendency is to scale up. The conversations get broader, but not deeper. There's more performance and less intimacy. But then one night in San Francisco, just before curtain time, I was looking through a big overstuffed bookshelf in the green room, and I found an old biography of the talk show host Dick Cavett. I'd seen bits and pieces of the Dick Cavett show over the years, and these days you can find it on YouTube. He is smart, funny, and just the right amount of weird. So I decided to steal the Cavett book. I finished it on the plane home, and I fell in love. Not with Dick Cavett per se, but with the idea of making some kind of a TV talk show myself, with a different kind of conversation than we have on Freakonomics Radio and a wider set of guests. And rather than filming it in a big theater, we would make it in my living room because I was looking for connection, not spectacle. It wasn't long before this show had a name, Better in Person. If Freakonomics is about how things work, Better in Person would be about how people work. I didn't want celebrities necessarily or people promoting their latest projects. I just wanted people who have done remarkable things and are willing to think out loud. I wanted to let the conversation be steered by curiosity, mine and theirs. We would talk, we'd eat and drink, we'd get out and play, maybe make some trouble together. And now that YouTube has become the world's TV, that's where we would put this show. So yeah, all of that actually happened. Took us about a year and a half. We just launched Better in Person on the Freakonomics YouTube channel. So go watch it. And today on this episode of Freakonomics Radio, I pay a visit to the man who accidentally inspired the whole thing.
4: My name is Dick Cavett and I'm known as a talk show host.
3: Dick Cavett is 89 years old, and he lives with his wife in an old mansion on a hilltop in southwestern Connecticut. I told him my plan for Better in Person.
4: Well, I hope you do it.
3: You're just saying that, aren't you?
4: Yeah.
3: Yeah.
4: I just wanted to make your friends laugh.
3: Yeah. The Dick Cavett Show ran on ABC from 1968 to 1975. Later, there were other versions on other networks, but it was the ABC period that made his reputation. He spoke with musicians, athletes, artists, political figures, public intellectuals. Having attended Yale, Cavett was sometimes called an intellectual himself.
4: Which shows that people don't know what an intellectual really looks like.
3: Here is how Cavett is described in a 1972 New Yorker profile. Off camera and in repose, Cavett so remarkably resembles his on-air self, cool, self-contained, poised, judging, that he may be the first show business character who is always off, always himself, in public or in private. He now spends most of his time in private. His wife, Martha Rogers, earned a PhD in marketing and worked for years in consumer strategy. Their Connecticut mansion was built in 1912. It's got acres of wood paneling and a ballroom.
4: Houdini's brother owned it. May have been other owners, but yeah. He's the known one. And Houdini came here, and kids would sneak in the bushes and watch him working on his underwater escapes in the swimming pool.
3: Wow.
4: They got kicked out a couple of times, I've heard. By the way, my wife, who is a brilliant finder of things, found this house. Apparently nobody wanted it. It's a great place. Is it corny to say the best thing that ever happened to me? It might make her blush, so you better keep it from her. It's nice when that happens. Better not to marry someone who's the worst thing that ever happened to you, as some of my friends have.
3: The reason I'm here, if you don't mind me saying, is twofold. One is, I've always been a fan, simple as that.
4: Listen, don't be ashamed of that.
3: Thank you.
4: It's my advice.
3: I appreciate it. And the other reason is, it's a little embarrassing to say, but I'm going to just tell you, which is that I've done a few things in my career. I've done music, but I've been a writer for a long time. Then I started making radio, and I never liked TV.
4: You mean as a kid, as a viewer,
3: I mean, I liked it fine, like making it.
4: Yeah, I see.
3: When Freakonomics came out, I was invited to do a lot of TV as a guest, and I didn't enjoy it so much because when you don't control it,
4: I can understand that.
3: You're just there like a circus animal. Just show up for 8 minutes and talk about this.
4: Yeah. You know? I see that.
3: And I certainly never would have wanted to have a TV show. But then I started watching your show again, thanks to YouTube, really. And your channel on YouTube is so well positioned.
4: Yeah. I don't know how much I'm on YouTube.
3: Can't go on YouTube without finding Dick Cavett.
4: Really? Let's do it now. It's weird for me to see stuff that way because often I have no memory of ever doing that. Or I think, why the hell didn't I say this? Or I hope I'm about to say, and I do. So it's a hodgepodge of emotions for me.
3: That must be a good feeling when you now are thinking, I wish or hope he will say X, and you do.
4: And I do. That's a good feeling. The opposite is bad feeling.
3: So here's the thing I really like.
4: Yeah.
3: You're interviewing people plainly. You're asking questions. That's what an interview is.
4: I don't think of it as an interview in the sense that you interview to elicit facts. Somebody said it's a mistake to call what Cavett does interview because, gratefully for us, it's conversation.
3: It feels to me like we're at the fun end of the table at a great dinner party.
4: I like that. Remind me of that.
3: One problem is that I come from journalism, not comedy, and I'm not opposed to being funny, but I'm not professionally funny.
4: You don't try to be funny?
3: Do I try to be funny? Doesn't everybody try to be funny?
4: Yeah, you're right. People hope there are. People trying to be funny can be one of the worst things, except murder or somebody stepping on a mine.
3: How much did you care about the response to a particular show? If you thought a show was great and people didn't respond, or vice versa, did you care?
4: That never was really an issue.
3: They were all fantastic, you're saying?
4: Well, one wasn't, but I don't want to talk about it. I'm the only person I know of who had a guest die on the show.
3: Cavett is referring here to a 1971 taping with Jerome I. Rodale, a publisher and entrepreneur

0: Pelz was supposed to be, or even where it was for sure, yeah.
1: But he was dead.
0: And then I said, is there a doctor in the audience? Later when I met Katharine Hepburn, she said, I want to know everything about the man who died on your show. And I said, why do you suppose I hesitated on the word? And said, is there a doctor in the audience, when the well-known phrase, there's a doctor in the house, yeah, there's a doctor in the house.
1: I wondered that too. What was that about?
0: She said, well, you knew that is there a doctor in the house was such a cliched line and often used in humorous settings. You knew that would get a laugh.
2: The actress Katharine Hepburn refused interviews for most of her life, but she once came on Cavett's show for a two-hour conversation. There's a nice bit of tape from before the interview, when Hepburn is checking out the set and finds it lacking.
3: And can we have a stationary table? Can we have a table that's...
4: John?
3: Nobody answers
4: in this
3: business. Can we get
4: a table with, that doesn't wobble here?
5: Sure. Right now, like
3: yeah, nail it down. That carpet, if anybody can survive that carpet...
4: You can.
3: We're doing well. And I...
1: Someone once wrote that the reason you're so good at this is because you weren't insecure. The way that my mind took that is if a person is secure in themselves, you don't need to tear down other people. You can really try to draw out what makes them excited or...
0: I can identify with that.
1: Do you think of yourself as performing when you're doing your show or mostly natural?
0: I guess, no, I don't think I think of it as performing. That would be odd to think. No, I just got easy to do the show.
1: Were you able to be yourself?
0: Yeah.
1: How long did it take you to get there? Because coming up as a writer and then a stand-up, when you started hosting, did it take you a long time to feel like, I know how to do this?
0: It took a while because of various things like my friend Porterfield would say, you're sticking too close to your notes. Sometimes you don't seem to have heard what the other person said.
1: You think he was right?
0: Yeah, I could see it. There was times when I really wasn't listening. And someone would say, you know, I just got over a very serious illness. And I would say, do you have any hobbies? I mean...
1: How would you prepare for a taping?
0: Well, I had four talent coordinators, a title somebody thought up for bookers, and they would get with the guest if the guest would agree to it, or they'd talk on the phone with them or something.
1: And you'd get notes.
0: She's in town for such and such. She's worried about not having the right clothes for the opening night, or there'll be maybe 10 things that you can talk to them about. Often I used all of them. Often I used some of them, and sometimes none of them. The minute you start with some people, you know there's going to go great, and it does, and you don't need your notes.
1: How much do you just try to let your brain be present in the moment versus draw on your preparation?
0: That's a good question.
1: I would think that it's better when you're just ziggity-zag, snapping, yeah?
0: Yeah, the first time I did a show, I looked at the notes afterwards of three pages of maybe six things or eight each per page, and I hadn't used any of them. I thought, that is important. And it was. I could have used them, and they'd have been fine, but I didn't need them for whatever lucky reason.
1: So once you realized that you were good at it like that...
0: Yeah, that was a big thing.
1: Did that change how you prepared then?
0: Knowing that I could do a show without him was a nice thing. People mentioned one particular show recently, by chance, that some columnist, somebody sent this to me, said, if in your life you only are able to watch one full talk show, just the one episode, be sure it's Cavett's Mailer Vidal show. There's nothing like it.
1: I would agree.
0: I'm going to have to watch it again. I have seen it a couple of years ago, and I just thought it was great.
1: And there was that gal in the middle.
0: Janet Flanner, the great Janet Flanner.
2: Janet Flanner was a legendary Paris correspondent for The New Yorker. Norman Mailer

0: and Gore Vidal were two of America's biggest novelists at the time, with egos to match. The night began with Mailer refusing to shake hands with Vidal. Mailer had recently published a provocative book on the women's liberation movement called The Prisoner of Sex, and Vidal had given it a negative review. Here is some tape from that show. You will hear Cavett first, and then Mailer, and later Janet Flanner and Gore Vidal.
1: You will admit that you were accused of being a chauvinist of the worst kind.
2: Well, I know, but that's Kate what's Millett wrong. And, that's and, what's wrong with women's liberation, which is it's a new and it's a young movement.
3: Oh, for goodness sake, now let's not go back onto that.
2: I'd love to talk about it for 2 minutes
3: oh,
2: every day.
3: Oh, dear, oh, dear, oh, dear. We've heard it all.
2: It's just nonsense. It's just ridiculous. You know, if I have anything at all, I have a complicated mind. In fact, I have a mind so complicated that Gore has said with some justice that my style is getting unreadable. You know, it's the one thing in his critique that I agree with. My style is getting difficult. You know, it's hard when you have a lot in your head to write something. It's true. Gore has never encountered this problem.
4: What did you say? I wasn't listening, Norman. What was it?
2: Small mind, no matter.
4: No, don't be autobiographical all the time.
3: Well.
0: So how are you feeling when the two of them, I mean, it was mostly Mailer going at Vidal. Vidal gave back once he was getting punched in the nose. What are you thinking during that?
5: Oh, God, I don't know. I remember thinking this is going to be good viewing. I don't think I thought during it.
0: But Cavett picked a side. He, too, thought that Norman Mailer was being an ass.
1: Let me turn my chair and join these three. Perhaps you'd like two more chairs to contain your giant intellect.
5: I loved it when Mailer, what was his straight line? Dick, why don't you just read the next question off the question sheet?
2: Why don't you look at your question sheet and ask a question?
5: And that, for whatever reason, caused me to say, why don't you fold it five ways
1: and put it where the moon don't shine?
5: This has been much quoted, almost always wrong. People say the sun don't shine, which is no good at all.
0: Where did that phrase come from? Did you make it up on the spot?
5: I don't know where I ever heard
0: when
5: that.
0: When I saw it, I assumed it must have been some old saying, but I couldn't find anybody else saying it.
5: I can't imagine. I know it had occurred in my life before that, possibly years earlier, and it just came to the surface involuntarily. But that was a wonderful moment that I'm very grateful he caused.
0: Coming up after the break, I asked Dick Cavett why he was so beloved.
5: It must be my lovability. Is that a good guess?
0: I'm Stephen Dubner. This is Freakonomics Radio. We will be right back.
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0: Dick Cavett grew up in Nebraska, the only child of two schoolteachers. His mother died of breast cancer when she was 36 and he was 10. Her death made me feel betrayed by life, he later wrote, and embarrassed. When I read that line, I stopped. My father had died when I was 10, and I too felt embarrassment. So there is at least one thing that I have in common with Dick Cavett. His father remarried another school teacher, and Dick got on with his life. He was good at many things, school for sure, but he also played music. Did magic. He competed in gymnastics, where his specialty was the pommel horse.
5: You can't put the pommel horse aside lightly. Not only was I the state champion in the pommel horse, which is, and this is a fact, not an opinion, the hardest piece of gymnastics apparatus. I didn't pick it because it was the hardest. It was the only thing we had. We had some mats and a pommel horse. Everybody hated it, and I rather liked it and kept going with it.
0: Cabot studied English and drama at Yale and then got a job at Time magazine as a copy boy. He read that The Tonight Show host Jack Parr was unhappy with the material his writers were feeding him. So Cabot wrote some fresh jokes, snuck backstage at The Tonight Show, and gave his jokes to Parr. That is a very Cabot move. From an early age, he was good at getting backstage. Parr used some of Cabot's material, and then he hired him. Once Cabot got into television, he stayed with Jack Parr for a while, and then Merv Griffin, Jerry Lewis, and Johnny Carson. He did some stand-up comedy on his own. He started to develop a voice and a reputation. In 1968, ABC gave him a morning show. He moved to primetime and then late night. At its peak, the Cabot Show had millions of nightly viewers, and Cabot became a celebrity himself.
9: If TV hadn't worked out for you, what do you think you would have done?
5: I have no idea. What would I have done?
9: Did you have many skills?
5: I wouldn't have taught school, although I might have enjoyed that. It never occurred to me that television wouldn't work. Something just seemed to happen. I mean, it isn't that I didn't fear it. I had no confidence that it was going to go big. Go big. When a master uses the English language, it's a thrill, isn't it? Go big.
9: Correct me if I'm wrong, but you are kind of a unicorn, good at a lot of different things. You were smart. You were funny. You were a good athlete. And I'm curious if you ever felt you needed to hide your light under a bushel.
5: What would that consist of?
9: Were you ever afraid of being your truest self because you thought that would make you a little less popular? He's too good at these things. Did you ever?
5: That was never a concern, no.
9: I know that Groucho encouraged you to go the Yale, Nebraska.
5: Yes, he did. Groucho had sent me a letter. In it, he said, I saw you on Merv the other night, and I think you've hit a gold mine with the idea of a kid from Nebraska, the rustic, coming to glamour in the big city and all that stuff. Keep with that.
9: Did you play it up more after that?
5: I don't know, but I certainly was glad to hear it.
0: Cabot had first met Groucho Marx at the funeral for the playwright and humorist George Kaufman. Cabot supposedly told Groucho, I'm a big fan, to which Groucho supposedly said, if it gets any hotter in here, I could use a big fan. Cabot did take Groucho's advice to cultivate the persona of a small town kid doing his best in the big city. Groucho became a regular on Cabot's show, and they had a great rapport. You can hear it in this clip from 1969.
10: How have you been?
1: Good. I've been fine. It's nice to see you
10: in
1: New York.
10: I'm glad you're back on the air and the proper time, too.
1: Yeah?
10: Not at 4 o'clock in the morning. Whenever I saw your show last year, I was eating oatmeal. That's what they call prime time in California. That isn't all they called it either. Well, you look fine, and this show's going to be a big hit because you're on at 10 o'clock at night.
1: Right.
10: A lot of people are going to watch it.
1: I'm on at 9 Central Time.
10: Well, I wouldn't go that far.
9: How much did you absorb Groucho? Or was this you before Groucho?
5: He's big influence. Isn't that something? Imagine in the Grand Theater in Grand Island, Nebraska, seeing my first Marx Brothers movie. If anyone had said that one guy and you were going to spend part of your life together, I would have said you're full of crap.
9: You had good mentors, good rabbis, people who really loved you and wanted you to succeed.
5: For example?
9: Oh, Jack Parr.
5: Oh, yeah.
9: Groucho. It seems to me, at least. And
5: it's a good point.
9: I'm curious why you were so likable. Usually the incumbents want to keep the young people down. Everybody seemed to love you.
5: It must be my lovability. Is that a good guess? I don't know. I can't answer that.
9: If you look at the categories of guests you had, a lot of writers, amazing interviews with musicians and performances, and
5: athletes. Isn't that interesting? I didn't have any interest in rock, but Janis Joplin was such a good guest, and the fact that she came on, and she was so good, that other rock people said, well, maybe Cavett could handle us. He seems like such a square, but maybe...
9: Were you as square as you seemed, or was that an act?
5: No. Can you come back to me with that question in a week?
9: There must have been guests that you wanted on the show that you couldn't get, yes?
5: Mike Nichols almost did it. I asked him a second time, and he said, I'm on my way to London for a couple of weeks, but when I come back, maybe I'll be in a mood to share. But it never happened. I think it's my fault. I didn't follow it up. I always got along with Sinatra whenever we were thrown together at something. And I think, again, I didn't press hard enough. I think we would have had such fun.
9: Could you always make the show you wanted to make, or did you have the suits telling you some things?
5: I could, but what happened the very first show, I had Gore Vidal, Muhammad Ali, and somebody else taped it for a week later when it was going to be debut. And I learned in that week that they wanted me to tape a different first show. And I thought, well, that show seemed pretty good. Everybody liked it. And I said, well, I don't see any reason to change it. What's wrong with it? And they said, well, nobody gives a damn what Muhammad Ali and Gore Vidal think about Vietnam.
9: Wow.
5: I said, nobody? I bet I could come up with two or three people at least who would be interested. What are you talking about?
9: Did they mean that nobody cared, or they mean that that's something we want to stay away from?
5: They were afraid of the subject. Chicken afraid of anything having to do with that disastrous war. When are you going to stop being chicken? I said to a guy in a nice suit.
9: So what happened?
5: And I said, I don't agree to that. I said, well, you're going to have to do it. So they ran a different show because I had already done five before the first one. And then somewhere semi-buried by being in the second week, they ran that one. People sent me critics' comments from around saying, Cavett really came to life on this show. This is what the show ought to be. And I made sure that all the at ABC saw that.
0: Not many episodes survive from that 1968 season, and we couldn't track down the one that Cavett was talking about with Muhammad Ali. But Cavett did become friendly with Ali, and he was a guest on Cavett's show 14 times. Here is Ali in 1970 talking to Cavett about the possibility of going to jail for draft evasion.
11: White America right now spending $30 million a day in Asia. Black and white boys are dying unjustly for nothing just to free somebody else. So why should I worry about going to little old jail to free my poor people who's been catching hell here for 400 years?
9: If you were making your show now with the political moment that we're in, what would you do?
5: I never think of that now. The political stuff was often very problematic. Was a problem. I shaved that down.
9: Sounds like you didn't love the network people.
5: There are some who are all right.
9: He said unenthusiastically.
5: They aren't qualified to do what they feel they're qualified to do, which is tell you how to do the show.
9: That makes me wonder if one were going to start a show today, that you'd want to start a show without having any suits around. Fund it yourself, do it yourself. Would you endorse that?
5: Definitely, yeah. you know what you're doing and they don't know why it works when it works and when it doesn't. They don't have any idea. They don't know anything about what it feels like to be sitting there doing it. And their advice is without worth. And not only that, worthless.
9: Say what you really mean. But my sense is that whether it's TV, music, publishing, it seems that the executives are very good at looking at what's already succeeded and saying, hey, let's do something like that, as opposed to let's try something new and interesting. Now, you were pretty new
5: when
9: and interesting.
5: When you're naysay or you're thinking, why don't you as good as so-and-so? Violence can happen almost.
9: So what's it feel like when a given network says, Dick, we thank you for your service, but we're putting on, you know, a dog show in your slot?
5: Well, that's happened. Yeah. How many times have I been canceled? Four?
9: The list of networks you've worked for is not short.
5: I'm always astonished. A few years ago when I, for the first time, saw somebody write, he did this and then he did it there and then he was on CNBC. Is that true? It startled me.
0: Over time, Cavett did some version of The Dick Cavett Show for ABC, CBS, PBS, USA, ABC again, CNBC, and TCM. Roughly 2,000 hours of his work are archived at the Library of Congress, and again, there is a lot on YouTube. When you watch, you can feel not only how good Cavett could be at his best, you could also feel how central he was to the cultural conversation at the time. That brought an enormous amount of pressure and ultimately a deep depression.
5: It's the worst agony designed for man. Anything that has hit you that deeply, there's no way you're ever going to escape it.
0: We'll hear about that after the break. I am Stephen Dubner, and this is Freakonomics Radio with Dick Cavett.
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9: I asked Dick Cavett what it felt like when he was at the top of his game, but then every night had to do it again.
5: I just remember thinking, you've got to put last night's show away forever. You already should be home looking at your notes about tomorrow. And thinking, does this go on forever?
9: Did you want it to go on forever?
5: I'm not sure. I just thought, I'm in this. People like it. It's going okay. But can you do this very long without mental damage?
9: Did it damage you mentally in the long run?
5: I don't know. That's for you to say.
9: It sounded like later on you had some real depressive periods, right?
5: Oh, yeah. I'm an expert on depression. I was just reading some stuff I wrote about it. It seems like every few, let's say, weeks, if not days, somebody thanks me for having helped them by talking in the press and in person or on the air even about depression. And a good thing that comes from it, but I hadn't expected it, was people saying, you saved my father's life. And it jolted me further. They'd say, when he heard you talking about depression, and he realized that if Dick Cavett can get this, maybe I shouldn't be so ashamed. Mm-hmm. It's logical, though. I mean, it's understandable, isn't it? I might have had that feeling if I weren't known and somebody known talked about, I would probably thought, oh God, thank God, they have it too. But that it prevented suicides in some cases. I just found some old letters telling me that.
9: How much did you share it at the time? You'd talk about it in interviews?
5: First was in a magazine, and I never had any particular desire to talk about it publicly, but it came up, and it did a lot of good. I don't know. That's odd, isn't it, that if a celebrity has something bad, people who also have it are at least comforted in some way.
9: If you don't mind me asking, what did it feel like for you when you were in the middle of a depressive period?
5: It's the worst agony designed for man. There's nothing like it. Being sad is nothing like it. Having your heart broken for romance or anything. It's just everything is dark and heavy and hurts. And there's no feeling you're ever, ever, ever going to get out of it, because anything that has hit you that deeply, there's no way you're ever going to escape it. Stephen Fry, I had him on, and we both came up with the notion that whatever you do, don't ever say to somebody in depression, what do you have to be depressed about? I used to get that, what are you talking about? You're on television, you've made money, you're popular. What in hell have you got to be depressed about? And we agreed that that's like saying, what have you got to have asthma about? Or tuberculosis.
9: So how did you deal with it?
5: Waited until the curtain goes up again. Oh, I also had ECT, and that was a public service without my knowing it, because people who had been afraid of it, some prominent writer, one of our big writer's wives, asked me to call him and tell him that I had had ECT.
9: It's electric shock therapy.
5: She was desperate. Who was it?
9: Styron, maybe?
5: I believe you're right. And if it wasn't in his case, but in another one just like it, I later said, how did it go for him? He said it failed completely. I said, well, that's possible, because he was drunk every time he went to the sessions.
9: What was it like for you to be in a depressive period and doing your show where you're an entertainer?
5: Real hard. I was in the bedroom of Mr. Marlon Brando. Now, it's not going to be a story that would seem to suggest, but I remember he was in bed at his house, and we talked about depression. And I said, I did a show once that shocked me so, because it was just the two minor guests, Laurence Olivier and his wife, Joan Plowright, the wonderful actress. I had to do it in their hotel room for some reason. And I was getting ready in another room in the hotel, and I thought, two doors down, Laurence Olivier, and I don't give a, I just want to go home and get into bed. How am I going to do this show? Did the show. It was difficult. It was with Brando then later that I said, you know, I just couldn't bring myself to watch that show, because in doing it, I thought, these people know that I'm nuts, that I'm struggling, that I don't know what. And in fact, they did not.
0: Here's a clip from that episode with Laurence Olivier and Joan Plowright.
1: By the way, it's always difficult to work with titles, so I would like the people at home to know that I have been asked and instructed to say Larry and Joan.
15: Yes, please.
16: Lovely. Great.
1: Is that, will you verify that?
15: Yes.
16: Thank you, Dick. Yes.
1: Yes, Dick is fine. So, Laurence, Larry, I gather that we owe it to you to have brought your wife back to the stage, to have insisted that she go back on. Is that true? How do you know when it's time?
16: I thought it was well time. Mm-hmm. She came back to New York, and I thought this was a wonderful part for her. Yeah. And she's, I think, extremely beautiful in the part.
9: Did you ever watch that show?
5: No, I wouldn't watch it. And I said to Brando, I can't ever bring myself to watch that show. I really know what it will look like, what I'll see. I'll see what they unfortunately saw was struggling and taking pauses that are infinite. And Brando said, do me a favor, watch it. And I said, okay, I will. And so later I called Marlon and I said, I saw that show. I was fine. Why? And he said, don't you know? And I said, no. And he said, well, every performer has to have what I call automatic pilot. You were sitting there doing what you do, and you were able to do it, maybe acting it, but whatever it was, automatic pilot will take over for you, and it did in that case.
9: How about these days, the last 10, 20 years? How's your...
5: I never had it after the time I had ECT for it. I got it again, got another dose of ACT for it, and it went like just like that. Just,
9: so you think that really fixed it?
5: Or absolutely. It cured it.
9: No question in your mind that that was what...
5: No, that's what did it. Yeah. However it works. Hmm. You lie there, and they attach something to your... And you don't feel anything. My late wife was there and said, when you came out of that room, you were a different person. So pass that on to somebody if they're locked in depression.
9: When you would look back at a show that went where you were really good versus a show where you didn't feel you were as good, what were the other factors that you think contributed?
5: I wish I knew. I really don't know.
9: Did you ever try to connect your performance to what you ate or whether you had sex, you know, the night before?
5: Or during the show. Or... Those were the best. No, I just don't know.
9: So that's just who you are. You're just a cool character.
5: Hope that what you do and say isn't appalling and keep going. But I never had any technique ready for when that happened. Would have been good if I had.
9: So when I come here for advice on how to cav it, it sounds like it's impossible because you just are who you are. Sounds like there wasn't a lot of strategy.
5: Not strategy, no.
9: Is there anything that we haven't talked about that you'd like to?
5: The Peloponnesian War. I was so hoping that would come up.
9: I thank you so much. I really, I admire your work. I admire you as a human, and I'm really grateful.
5: Well, I love doing this with you. I don't know what it is. You've got something great.
9: That's good of you to say. As you can hear, Dick Cavett is a one of one. I'm not Cavett, and on my new show, I'm not going to try to be him. But I did learn from him. Don't lean too hard on your prep. Make it a conversation, a collaboration, not just an interview. And most of all, in order to make the show you want, you might want to make it yourself. No suits, no focus groups, no BS. So that's what we did. Our guests on Better in Person include architects, writers, CEOs, musicians, comedians, and athletes. The first few episodes are already up on the Freakonomics YouTube channel. And now we're going to play you a short audio segment from one of those episodes with the chef Hilary Sterling. She runs the acclaimed restaurant Ci Siamo in New York City. It celebrates regional Italian cooking, which is her passion. But it took Sterling a long time to get her own restaurant. We talked about what it's like to climb the restaurant ladder in New York. Here, have a listen.
15: When you start at the bottom, what were you doing the first few years?
17: Salads, fry, washing dishes sometimes.
15: Right.
17: I had a chef that likes to use every pot and maybe wash them, torture me.
15: You talked about being tortured in a foreign language for a while.
17: It was just an Irish brogue.
15: Oh.
17: I couldn't understand it for I was like, what? And then they like hold up this bread. They like, go get this downstairs. And it was terrible. They made me peel onions in the basement with no ventilation.
15: Huh. Most people, I assume, would have quit.
17: It never crossed my mind. Because... Quitting has never crossed my mind. I've never left a job because someone tortured me.
15: Yeah.
17: I've left because it was time.
15: Fair enough. But if you could rewind the clock or if you could remake the clock now.
17: Yeah.
15: And run restaurants differently? Because everything I've ever read about restaurants in the kind of heyday of New York restaurant, modern heyday of restaurant culture, it sounds like everybody was tortured and everybody was miserable and everybody drank all the time and other things, et cetera, et cetera. And so is that how Ci Siamo is run?
17: No. Restaurants used to be like that.
15: Yeah. I mean, a lot of industries, to be fair,
17: were... We used to have kegs in my office on Fridays.
15: Yeah.
17: Yeah.
15: So that's the drinking, but what about like the people being mean in the culture of coming up? Did you experience that or not so much? You just didn't care?
17: Yeah.
15: Right.
17: I mean, I think I was more, I remember like the only times that I like cried.
15: Yeah.
17: And it had nothing to do with people.
15: All right. What was it?
17: There was one time where I was my first night on Sauté at Mesa Grill. And it was Labor Day Sunday night. And
15: big deal restaurant.
17: It was a big, big restaurant and big deal. And I overcooked 100 and something pork tenderloins for hours. I just kept overcooking them.
15: One at a time? Like how
17: maybe
15: many
17: four at a time, five at a time. I just like hammered it. And my chef at the time gave me like a two-pan pickup, which means like I had to like pick up this like scallop dish and the accompaniment to it.
15: Okay.
17: And I had two burners.
15: Okay.
17: Two burners. But it wasn't the only dish I was cooking. I was cooking pork tenderloins. And my first night like really on Sauté. And Sunday nights in New York City on a holiday weekend is a busy night. And I just remember getting crushed for hours, crushed. And I called my dad from Union Square. And I told him about it, and I was, like, totally, like, he's, like, you're okay. It's okay. I mean, I held myself together, and then I, like, totally, I mean, the walk-in's always a good place to cry in restaurants. But, like, and he's, like, okay. And I went back in the next day, and I went to my chef, and I apologized for overcooking 125.
15: Did any of them get sent back?
17: I don't remember. It was kind of like a blur. And then the next week, the schedule goes up, old school on a wall, you know, and I'm on Sauté next Saturday night. And I was, like, oh, my God. Someone was on vacation, so they put me there. And I was, like, okay. And I go to him, and I was, like, are you sure? And he's like, you have 7 days to be one with the pork.
15: Oh, I like, remember that from your book. Yeah. Be one with the pork, yeah.
17: I was like, so, I'm gay. Like, this
15: and
17: is
15: you
17: like,
15: became
17: I don't
15: one with the
17: that.
15: Pork.
17: I stared at these pork tenderloins for days, cooking them, watching them, staring at the clock, trying to figure out how long it takes to cook the pork tenderloin to perfection. It was like ancho chili rubbed. Like, your hands were red at the end of the shift. Like, there was like a nub bucket. It was just,
15: What's a nub bucket?
17: It was like you cut off the ends and you put it in the nub at the
15: what
17: end of the shift.
15: What happens to the nubs?
17: I can't. Don't ask.
15: Are they used?
17: I mean, no. But they're used in like family meal or everyone, like, we make tacos, whatever.
15: Okay.
17: And there's like, and
15: let me say, no, they're not used except for what the other people working here are going to eat later. Yeah. Okay, yeah.
17: And I spent 7 days staring at pork tenderloins. And
15: before you're on Sauté again the second time? You're prepping?
17: I was like, he's like, I'm giving you
15: when
17: a chance.
15: You say staring at them, you mean you're going into the...
17: I'm putting them in the oven, I'm searing them, I'm watching what happens. So this
15: you're
17: was
15: practicing.
17: I'm practicing, and I'm watching, they change. There's a moment where, like, because in my head, I'm like, be one with the pork. What does that mean? Oh my God, be one with the pork. I'm so, like literal at that time. As a cook, I'm like, yes, chef, be one with the pork. Like... And I remember there was a little clock in the kitchen. It's like right there. And I pulled the pork out and it was like, 4 minutes, check the timer. 4 minutes, 5 minutes, check the timer, check the timer. And like twist, twist, twist. And at one point, there was a moment where they glistened. This may sound so bananas. Wow, are you sure you want to keep doing this today?
15: Okay, they're glistening at you? Do you feel like they're glistening at you or with you? Are
17: with
15: you glistening?
17: I'm glistening now, talking about it.
15: What did the glistening...
17: It meant it was ready.
15: Oh.
17: It meant it was ready. It finally showed me
15: how
17: to cook this mid-rare pork tenderloin.
15: So I hate to sound naive, but isn't that what like thermometers and whatnot are for? No, seriously. I mean, that's because you're right. In the last like 30 years, I feel like cooking has become extremely regimented. It's exploded. Everybody wants
17: Everyone
15: to
17: can cook.
15: And I think it's fantastic personally. Mm-hmm. I don't do much because it's time consuming. If I had all day, I would love to. It's such a fun science project that you get to eat at the end.
17: Agreed.
15: But I also feel like we've been told by so many people who at least present with authority that this is the way something is done. Always. And if you don't, then you're making a lesser version. But the story I hear you telling is very, very different. It's like food is real. It's real.
17: Yeah. It's real. And you have to connect with it. You have to understand it. Because, could I have used the thermometer? Sure. But 25 years ago, that chef didn't say, hey, where's your thermometer? It wasn't even like it didn't even cross your mind.
15: Got it.
17: But no one showed me how to cook the pork.
15: Yeah.
17: Right? So like this like conversation is like I had to learn how to do this myself.
15: Yeah.
17: And it was really, and that was the moment that the senses kind of like, I finally understood. I started to understand what cooking was.
15: I see. Okay. And what is it about you, either in your character or maybe in your someone that you admired when you were a kid? Like, what was it about you that made you want to be that, to be giving people food as you're living, not just as sustenance, not just as pleasure, but of all the things that it represents?
17: I mean, I feel like I'm a caregiver. I feel like that's what it stems from, right? Like, I take care of people. You know, I love nothing more than making my son's lunch and dinner. Like, I really enjoy setting the plate up. I enjoy all those things. I think that, like, I've always been that way. And I cook for friends in high school and, like, in college and, like, that kind of stuff. I've always enjoyed it, playing that role.
15: If this hadn't worked out, what do you think you'd be doing?
17: I mean, I love teaching, but that's kind of, like, how I am now. I don't think 25 years ago I would have done that.
15: You strike me as that you would have been an impatient teacher back then, because you're fast. I can see your brain and your mouth, they move, which I love. But
17: yeah, I would have been impatient. I'd be like, I don't understand why you don't understand. Like, what do you mean? Like, be one with the pork, right? Like, I don't think that chef ever understands how much that silly statement resonated with me over all these years.
15: Is he alive?
17: He is.
15: You'll send him the book?
17: I will.
15: That's it for today's show. Thanks again to Hillary Sterling and especially to Dick Cavett for these great conversations. And remember, check out our new video interview show, Better in Person. It's on the Freakonomics YouTube page. 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
3: 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As always, it's a real pleasure to have you along. We've got another great hour of music lined up for you this week. In the first half of the program, we'll shine a light on the Americana scene with fresh tracks from Rhiannon Giddens, Benny Blue, Wild Horses, John Smith, Bob and Wendy, and the esteemed songwriter Rodney Crowell. Later in the show, we'll hear more outstanding new music from Ferris and Jason Romero, Ken Pomeroy, Trampled by Turtles, and Old Crow Medicine Show. And from Juneau, Alaska, a special treat, we'll have a first listen to a new release from The Heist. It's all right around the corner on this week's edition of Acoustic Accents.

Let's get things started with a new single from one of the most compelling voices in American roots music. From her upcoming album, due out this September, here's Rhiannon Giddens with Carolina Rain.

Finishing up our opening set, that was Jed and Ariana LaPlante. It's the Minnesota duo who work together as Wild Horses. We just heard their new single, Sunrise, on the Absaroque. Before that, it was Benny Blue with a banjo forward take on the Ola Bell Reed classic, I've Endured. You'll find his version on his latest release, When I Am a Fossil. And we opened the program with the great Rhiannon Giddens performing Carolina Rain, a little preview of her upcoming album, Hope is the Thing with Feathers. Coming up next, we'll continue with more Americana, starting with this one from John Smith.

When I heard that Ronnie Krauss' new album featured a duet with Guy Clark, I wondered how that was possible, given that Guy passed away nearly 10 years ago. Well, as it turns out, the recordings were made more than 20 years ago. At the time, Rodney decided to head in a different musical direction, and that album was shelved. Well, thankfully, he's decided that now is the time, and those original sessions, along with two newly recorded songs, have finally been released as Then Again. From that album, we heard The Ballad of Artemis and Orion. Before that, it was a couple of old friends, Bob and Wendy, with a new single that serves as a heartfelt love letter to the Golden State. It's called California Melody. And we opened the set with Wisconsin singer-songwriter John Smith. We heard Ready for This is from John's new release, Simple As. When we come back, we'll continue exploring some outstanding new releases with fresh tracks from Ferris and Jason Romero, Ken Pomeroy, The Heist, Trampled by Turtles, and Old Crow Medicine Show. I do hope you'll hang around. I'm Bud Johnson, and you're listening to Acoustic Accents.

Finishing up that set, it was Aaron and Andrew Heist. The married couple from Juneau, Alaska, have long been an important part of the local music scene there, but until now, they'd never recorded an album together. Performing simply as The Heist, they're beginning to roll out singles in advance of their debut release, and we just heard the title track, Break and Mend. Before that, it was Ken Pomeroy with a wonderful rendition of the Gillian Welch song, Look at Miss Ohio. A track will appear on Ken's soon-to-be-released EP, Tonight's News. Also in the mix, the neo-folk duo, Ferris and Jason Romero, with Big Time World. That's from their new release, These Are the Days That Turn Into Years. And during the break, we sampled an instrumental from Ken and Brad Kaludner, titled Otter Creek. It's from their new album, Hands Cove. If you have any questions about anything you've heard on today's show, if you'd like a copy of the playlist, or if you just want to say hello, I'd love to hear from you. Just send an email to info@acousticaccents.com. Be sure to include today's program number. It's 2631. And be sure and let us know where you're listening from. All right, let's get back to the music. Trampled by Turtles invited Wilco frontman Jeff Tweedy to produce their last album, so it isn't too surprising that they brought him back for this new recording. Here are Trampled by Turtles and Jeff Tweedy together with Love Is Everywhere, Beware.

That was Old Crow Medicine Show, joined by Molly Tuttle with Last American Waltz from their new release, Union Made. Before that, we reach back a bit for Break of Day, a wonderful tune from the Michigan roots band Steppin' In It. It's the opening track on their 2008 release, Simple Tunes for Troubled Times. And we kick things off with Trampled by Turtles and their pal Jeff Tweedy, performing Tweedy's song, Love is Everywhere, Beware. By the way, Trampled by Turtles are one of the headliners at this year's Salmon Fest in Alaska. Molly Tuttle is also on the bill, a bunch of other great folks. So if you're in Alaska at the end of July, that is definitely where you want to be. Well, that's just about all the time we have for this week's show. We've got Nate Lee all queued up to play us out. But before we get there, here's one more from Drew Emmett.

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6: The Beatles are great! Mommy Edmund says so! Hey, the Beatles are great! Hey, the Beatles are great! 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
7: I love them! I don't care what anybody thinks! I love the Beatles for them, and I'll always love them. Even when I'm 105 and an old grandmother, I love them. 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
8: Rock and roll music, if you like it, and if you feel it, you can't help but move to it. That's what happens to me. I can't help it. I mean, I have to move around. I can't stand still. I've tried it, and I can't do it.
9: Now, wait a minute. I wanted to say to Elvis Presley and the country that this is a real, decent, fine boy.
10: And now-

0: Elvis from October of 1958 with One Night. I love the triple negative. I ain't never did no wrong. I know what he meant.
1: Thank you very much.
0: It hit number one in the UK, number four on Billboard's Hot 100. The lyrics had to be cleaned up just a bit. The original lyrics stated, "One night of sin is what I'm now paying for." Elvis cleaned it up a little. "One night with you is what I'm now praying for." Before that, we heard from the Beatles with "She Loves You." Yeah, yeah, yeah. Originally released in September of 1963 in the USA, but it did not go anywhere at the time. It wasn't until "I Wanna Hold Your Hand" hit the top of the charts that "She Loves You" made a comeback and would replace "I Wanna Hold Your Hand" at the number one spot on Billboard's Hot 100 in the spring of 1964. My name is Steve Chelmsford. I'd like to welcome you to another episode of The Mop Tops and The King, an hour of Beatles and Elvis music with some fun surprises in between. Today's episode is number 763, and I hope you enjoy today's show. Let's head back to September of 1969. Here are the Beatles with a song written by George Harrison. This song was George's first A-side on a Beatles single, "Something."

0: One of the greatest love songs of all time, Elvis from 1961 with Can't Help Falling in Love. My name is Steve Chelmsford. 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
1: Hi, this is Joanne from Brooklyn, New York, and I just want you to know that I love the Beatles, especially George Harrison, and that's why I love listening to The Mop Tops and the King.
0: Thank you very much, Joanne. That is very kind of you. It's time now for some 3 degrees separation of Elvis and the Beatles. Today's subject, the legendary Chuck Berry. Chuck influenced countless rock and rollers. He was a contemporary of Elvis in the 1950s. The Beatles idolized Chuck Berry. They covered his songs, as did Elvis. Here's Chuck from 1958 with his classic, Johnny B. Goode.

0: The Beatles from November of 1963, covering Chuck Berry with Roll Over Beethoven, featuring George Harrison on lead vocals and lead guitar. You can find it on the Beatles With the Beatles album. You're listening to The Mop Tops and the King. My name is Steve Chelmsford. If you would like more information about the show, you could always check out our website, themoptopsandtheking.com. We also have an email address. You can reach us at stevechelmsford@yahoo.com. And we'd love to hear from you. It's time now to venture across the Atlantic Ocean to visit with our very dear friend in the north of England, Mr. Derek Shelmerdine, with this week's Elvis Unraveled.
1: Welcome to another Elvis Presley Unraveled. I'm Derek Shelmerdine, author of the book Rock and Roll Unraveled. Greetings from Harrogate in the north of England. Elvis's 18th movie, Tickle Me, made in 1965, used songs already released on previous albums. The studio, Allied Artists, was experiencing financial difficulties, and this was one of the cost-cutting actions. This movie is often cited with saving Allied Artists from bankruptcy. The 9 movie songs were all taken from previous Elvis albums. 2 from 1960's Elvis Is Back, 1 from 1961's Something for Everybody, with 4 coming from Potluck, released in 1962. 2 were recycled from previous movie soundtrack albums. Slowly But Surely from Fun in Acapulco, and It's a Long Lonely Highway from Kissing Cousins. Neither had been used in the movies. Both were bonus tracks on the movie soundtrack albums. Interestingly, in America and the UK, there was no soundtrack album. The songs were released on EPs and singles. Lots more stories on my website, rockandrollunraveled.com. And back to you, Steve, and your fabulous Mop Tops and the King show. Mop.

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0: Former Beatle Ringo Starr from 1972 with Back Off Boogaloo. The song hit the top 10 in both the UK and the USA. Very fine drumming from Ringo. Ringo wrote the song as well. It was produced by George Harrison. George also plays on the track. Before that, we heard from Elvis with a song featured in his 1965 movie Tickle Me. I asked our good friend Derek Shelmerdine, what song should I play from the movie? And Derek chose I'm Yours. Great choice.
1: Thank you very much.
0: My name is Steve Chelmsford. 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
2: I got blisters on my fingers!
0: It's now time for what we like to call the Monkees Moment, our tribute to the prefab for the Monkees. And they do relate to the Beatles. Back in 1966, NBC created a TV show called The Monkees. The show is loosely based on the Beatles movie, A Hard Day's Night. NBC was attempting to create an American version of the Beatles. And here are the Monkees from 1967 with a song written by Neil Diamond featuring Davy Jones on lead vocals. Look out, here comes tomorrow.

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1: Now that you've seen us, I'd like to turn the house lights up so I can take a look at you. Hello out there. It's a big place, man. You're beautiful. Thank you very much. This was a song I did on the Ed Sullivan Show in 1912.

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1: Hello, this is Paul from Liverpool, and you're listening to a man who loves me just as much as Adrian from Brooklyn, Steve Chelmsford, on the Mop Tops and the King.

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1: The Beatles, from their 1968 White Album with Obladi, Oblada, written by Paul McCartney. Paul picked up the phrase from a friend of his, a London-based Nigerian musician by the name of Jimmy Scott. Jimmy attempted to get partial songwriting credit for the song, but was unsuccessful. John Lennon plays the intro on the piano. Before that, we heard from Elvis live on stage at Madison Square Garden on June 10th, 1972, with a medley of Teddy Bear and Don't Be Cruel.
2: Elvis and the Beatles go better together than peanut butter and jelly. This is Dan Sweeney, and you're listening to the Mop Tops and the King.

Another track from the Beatles' 1968 White Album, Helter Skelter. It was written by Paul McCartney. Paul wanted to show the world that the Beatles could rock. In particular, I think he wanted to show Pete Townsend of The Who that the Beatles could rock. And I think Paul and the Beatles succeeded with Helter Skelter. Before that, we heard from Elvis from 1977 and his cover of Unchained Melody. It was the first track on Elvis's Moody Blue album, the final album released during Elvis's lifetime. My name is Steve Chelmsford. You're listening to The Mop Tops and The King from Chelmsford, USA.

0: Hi, this is Cesar Crespo from Cochabamba, Bolivia, and you're listening to the Moop Tops and the Kin.
1: Thank you very much, Cesar. Always a pleasure. And as a reminder, we are heard in Bolivia on the Classic Radio.
2: Thank you very much.
1: You're listening to the Mop Tops and the King. And once again, it is my pleasure to welcome back a very good friend of the show and personally a very good friend of mine, Mark with a K.
3: Thank you, Steve.
1: Mark, it's always great to see you.
3: Always a pleasure.
1: In January of 1968, Elvis released a single, his cover of Guitar Man, which just missed the top 40. The B-side was somewhat of a rarity for Elvis. It did not chart, and it was Elvis's cover of High-Heeled Sneakers.
3: Yes.
1: What else can you tell us about that song?
3: Well, Elvis covered a lot of blues, going back to his son years. That's All Right Mama was a cover of Arthur Big Boy Crudup. Good Rockin' Tonight was a cover of Roy Brown and Wynonie Harris. So many others. Big Boss Man from, I think, around 67 was a cover of a big Jimmy Reed hit.
1: You could almost say that half of Elvis's 50s catalog was covers of rhythm and blues songs.
3: Or blues, yes, yeah. A lot of it was. He was very influenced by the blues, as we know.
1: Personally, I really don't know the difference between rhythm and blues and blues. Do you?
3: I'm not sure, although I think of rhythm and blues as a lot more the group sound. The Clovers, the Coasters, the Drifters.
1: Okay, let's get back to High-Heeled Sneakers.
3: Yes, the original was a pretty big hit. So let's take a listen from 1964. It's Tommy Tucker in High-Heeled Sneakers on the Mop Tops and the King.

You're listening to The Mop Tops and the King. We're enjoying Tommy Tucker and his original high heel sneakers. Let's hear a little of Elvis's version from January of 1968.

0: Beds Alone.
1: We are featuring the Beatles' White Album on today's show. Another track, this one written by John Lennon. I'm so tired. Apparently, John was not getting enough sleep. It's a great song.
2: Thank you very much.
1: The White Album was released on November 22nd, 1968. It hit number one in several countries around the world. Here's Elvis from June of 2002 with a song that became an international hit, a fabulous remix of A Little Less Conversation.

Yeah.

0: Elvis from 2002 with a remix of A Little Less Conversation. It was put together by Dutch DJ Junkie XL, also known by his real name, Tom Hulkenborg. My name is Steve Chelmsford. I'd like to thank you for joining me today on the Mop Tops and the King. I hope you've enjoyed today's show. Special thanks to Mark with a K, Derek Shelmerdine, and all the stations that carry the show. Thank you very much. But most of all, thank you. We'll see you next week. Bye-bye.
1: Hey, hello, everybody. I'm Dusty Bender.
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2: Well, we got a sad little thing coming up next that Billy C. and Cody wrote. 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

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How you feeling? Yeah. Good. Well, when you check it out, we're going to say roots rock reggae, and this here is reggae music.

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0: Hello, and welcome to Radio Book Club on Radio Free Palmer 89.5. I'm Judy Getty, and I'll be hosting the show today as we discuss Margaret Sanger, A Life of Passion by Jean Baker. That's not right, is it? It's Jean Miller. Nope, Jean Baker. And my guests today are Carol Koliatko and Deb Gaidosh from Public Health. Thanks for coming.
1: Well, thank you for having us.
2: Thank you very much. Happy to be here.
0: Okay. Do you want to tell us a little bit about what you do at Public Health, and that'll kind of frame even a little bit about what we're talking about today?
1: Certainly. We are the Matsu Public Health Center located on the Palmer-Wissala Highway, just past the Seward Meridian Crossway. And we offer limited services, but yet a variety. And the variety of services we offer are primarily child health prevention, well, child exams, certainly immunizations for preventable diseases. And for adults, reproductive health and STD screenings and treatment. A lot of education in each individual clinic appointment, as well as a lot of community outreach and education. Something more you want to add?
2: No, that's probably covers it all. We do have extensive educational outreach that we do bring to the community based on our assessment of what their needs are. So we're always teaching.
0: So I'm so glad you're both here, mm-hmm. because I think you'll have a lot to say about our friend Margaret Sanger. Before we get started, I want to remind our listeners that you may call in during the live broadcast and share your thoughts with us. We're broadcasting at noon on Wednesday. The number is 745-8900 if you do want to call in and ask a question or share any thoughts about what we're discussing. So Margaret Sanger is thought to be a rather controversial figure. There's a lot of misconceptions about what she did and what she stood for. The author takes the position that this is intentional propaganda in order to discredit Planned Parenthood and really the work that she did. So what do you think about that? Just any kind of opening comments?
1: Well, I love the book right off the bat. It was a good book. I think mm-hmm. the author did an excellent job. She's a good writer. And it is absolutely true that Margaret Sanger lived a tumultuous life. To the extremes, in some people's view, I imagine, certainly. Bumps and lumps in her life experience, both privately and, well, socially and politically.
0: Mm-hmm.
1: A lot of tumult. And such a life makes it easy for those observing to, as Jean Baker said, take those little soundbite pieces or misconceptions or misrepresentations and be purposeful in propaganda to discredit her personally, to discredit her her work. And so, yes, there's misrepresentations and misconceptions that live on, and
0: yes,
1: they will live on.
0: We're going to talk about some of those, right?
1: That are used today as, mm-hmm. as propaganda. Anything you wanted to...
2: Well, as the foundation, I certainly see that some of the controversy and some of the negativism that Margaret Sanger endured herself has carried over to modern times and has mm-hmm. labeled Planned Parenthood. It's like, the offspring carrying the sins of the parent almost. And so there is some aspect of that I did see clearly in the book. And I did enjoy it as well.
0: Yes, mm-hmm. I really did like the way the author presented, too. And, and I was saying this earlier to the both of you before we got on the air, that my takeaway was really we're 100 years past the work that Margaret Sanger started. And so part of what we're talking about this today is, how far have we come, and what battles there still are. I think the other thing, though, that Baker does a good job of, because, as you were talking, Carol, about some of the things that we can misrepresent about Sanger now, but Baker does such a good job of putting her life in context. And so, mm-hmm. One of the things we'll talk about is eugenics. And so this idea that, now that just sounds like such a horrible idea that we would wipe out, a race of people or a type of people. And so that's part of the propaganda saying Sanger kind of influenced Hitler. Mm-hmm. And I think that's, let's just start out with the worst accusation she has, right? And mm-hmm. so I think when Baker puts the eugenics movement into context as far as what was happening early in the 20th century. Mm-hmm. So would one of you want to comment on that?
1: Well, I appreciate you sort of laying out what eugenics was for the, common understanding of really what it is. And I did take a little purview online of what the modern day sites are posting, and eugenics pops up right next to Margaret Sanger. And It is surprising that Margaret embraced eugenics to the degree she did, because, as you said, in the context of her time, she was the daughter of an Irish immigrant, and eugenics, or those eugenicists, if I could say, looked at the Irish immigrants as, the lower class, less functioning populace. Mm-hmm. But here she was, an Irish. And she was also the daughter of a woman who died from tuberculosis. And she even had a type of tuberculosis herself. Mm-hmm. And eugenicists looked at those who had tuberculosis, of course, were from the overpopulated areas. Could that have been the cause? They didn't really know the cause.
0: They actually thought it was passed on. And so that was one of the categories of people that they thought that they should involuntarily sterilize.
1: So there she was in that group. And then she also was a socialist. Mm-hmm. She was a socialist. And socialism at the time believed that the environment was very important for the health of society. And interestingly enough, eugenicists sort of downplayed that at the time. So she was, in these groups that, eugenicists were sort of attacking, but she herself sort of embraced eugenics to a point and in context. And the context is that she thought if she could gain the support of the scientists of her time, and even the president, Theodore Roosevelt, was eugenicist.
0: Yes.
1: If she could gain the support of these people, that would lend credence to her then very marginalized work. So
0: very
1: I think that's the context of what she embraced eugenics to the degree she did.
0: And I think we have to remember, too, that this was a period of time when science was getting more credibility. Like you said, she wanted to gather people to her cause that were the doctors and the scientists to give it more credibility. And so the idea that somehow we could improve the human race through breeding in a way that would cut out disease, cut out low-functioning people. And so it wasn't in the sense of cutting out an entire race. And I think, if you looked online, that it was probably people using her as to support, getting rid of an entire race or a religious group. Or
1: yeah, I do remember she stated that she always wanted to keep in the context of things, that she stated that by freeing reproduction from its present chains would make a better race, quote unquote, mm-hmm. I guess. And what were those chains? Well, the chains of the time were the lack of knowledge, the lack of accessibility for women, for families to determine their family size. So that's, I believe, the context she embraced eugenics.
0: Mm-hmm. It was about the reproductive freedoms.
1: Yeah.
2: I think some of the basis for her eugenic thoughts that I gathered from the book was that she saw so much poverty and suffering. And she made that connection that ill health and the wellness of a community and the suffering of children and women specifically was tied to this inability to control their reproduction, and that this suffering was the basis for those thoughts on if we can control this, there would be less suffering mm-hmm. that was being endured. And women had very little say in that time frame as to what their reproductive life was going to be. They had very little voice as women in any aspect of life, let alone reproduction.
0: Mm-hmm.
2: So women were pretty powerless at that time.
0: Well said. So let's back up a little bit and look at just kind of what helped to form her thoughts. And so exactly what you're saying, very early on, Baker talks about, this is a quote from Sanger, "Very early in my childhood, I associated poverty, toil, unemployment, drunkenness, cruelty, quarreling, fighting, debts, and jails with large families." And so she had observed that within her own family, and then, of course, you know, in her community, and then later on when she went to work as a nurse in New York City. So it would have all contributed to that thinking.
2: And it certainly was not just intellectualized, it was internalized because it was a life she lived. Mm-hmm. It was the community in which she functioned. It was the way she was treated by society around her as a young child. And she carried those scars with her when she grew to adulthood and saw, and so she felt them. She just didn't know them.
0: Mm-hmm.
2: And that
0: mm-hmm.
2: had some great impact on her.
0: Yes. I think her father had a huge impact on her, too. And she even recognized that. She believes it was her father who helped her to learn to think for herself and to challenge conventional wisdom, which, I mean, she certainly had to do on many fronts. And in doing so, I mean, she was using phrases and words people didn't want to hear. And throughout, you know, her years in working in birth control, you know, that was just not something you talked about. And certainly women didn't talk about it. And so, does anybody want to explain the Comstock laws or talk about why, you know, that was a whole nother thing running alongside of this and why it made her work so difficult?
1: Sure. I guess I could mention a little bit of the Comstock laws. 1873, that's the year that Anthony Comstock, he was a clerk in the Civil War. And he was a fundamentalist member of the Congregational Church, and he was outraged at the sexual mores of the city of New York. And he went to President Grant and offered up legislation into law that became the Comstock Act. And it made it illegal to send through the mail six kinds of material: erotica, contraceptive medications and devices, or advertisements for such, or sexual and or abortion implements. This was all something that Comstock said, no, this can't be sent through the mail. So how did
0: so this was federal legislation, and yeah. So is, you know, obviously it had to impact Sanger's work, because, you know, just to even be able to have the conversation about these things, and for her it was birth control, she oftentimes was sideways of the law.
2: Well, many times. Many times. And the fact that these laws were enacted by males, it was reflective of a very paternalistic environment in which women were continued to be controlled by men, not only in their homes and their social life, but through the law itself, and identifying contraception as being lewd or immoral, and actually blaming it for the demise of the family if that was to happen. And so she was really up against quite an insurmountable wave of individuals and the government itself going up against her and what she knew in her heart to be the truth, yet she had very difficulty getting that out to the lawmakers in such a way that they were willing to accept that. And the social mores of the time prevented a lot of that discussion in more polite societies, where the power was and the money was.
0: And that contributed to her difficulty in getting a doctor on her side.
2: Right.
0: And
2: mm-hmm.
0: to have a doctor work for her, which she thought, you know, would help the cause and mm-hmm. give it some credibility. I just want to say that you are listening to Radio Book Club. We're talking about Margaret Sanger, A Life of Passion. We invite you to call in, and the number is 745-8900. So one of the kind of the famous or infamous stories that's attached to Margaret, and she used it apparently in all of her speeches, is the Sadie Sox story. So, Deb, you want to talk about that or how that influenced her?
2: Yes. The story, according to the author, it was most likely an amalgam of many women that Margaret encountered in her nursing work with in delivering children and helping women through childbirth, and how this woman had had multiple pregnancies and was seeking some means of prevention. And then she had an abortion. She had many abortions, and then she suffered, the damage from the types of abortions that were done at the time. And this woman was begging her physician, help me, what can I do to prevent this? And part of that paternalistic attitude was to say, well, you just have to tell your husband to go sleep on the roof or sleep someplace else, because the wife's duty was to provide sex when the husband wanted it, whether it resulted in child birth or not. And this woman finally had one abortion too many, and then she died as a result of septicemia. And so Margaret had carried this, and I think what I got in the book, that she carried this so heavily on her soul, is because she felt she stood by and did nothing. She could not offer this woman any solace outside of what meager nursing care she provided, but she knew in her heart and mind that there was something else and something better, and that this physician was not really providing what this patient needed. And because of her silence, because of the social standing and the nurse's position to the physician at the time, she did nothing. And as a result, she was complicit in this demise of this young woman. And that's kind of stayed with her. And she gave this story in this speech many times because anecdotal evidence has such far greater impact on public education than any statistics that you could possibly put out. Mm-hmm. And because that... she used that so effectively, she was able to give a face and a voice to the suffering of this woman, and people in the audience in some way or another could relate to that.
0: Yeah, I agree. I think that there's a real parallel here, too, that, you know, what we've observed as women currently, when certain politicians make statements about, well, you know, in my day, we just put an aspirin between the knees. Or, you know, well, your body has a way of shutting that down, thinking that rape victims couldn't get pregnant. And so there's still that, you know, almost condescending but patriarchal system out there that tells women, this is how it works. Mm-hmm. Just, you know, listen to us. We know what we're talking about.
2: Right.
0: Mm-hmm. And so, you know, that's something that certainly has continued.
2: And hard to believe that we're still hearing that in 2014. I think
0: Absolutely.
2: Margaret would be shocked to hear that going as part of the national conversation.
0: She's rolling over in her grave,
2: yes.
0: As we say, right? Yes. So to kind of go on to another subject, and you touched on it a little bit, Carol, but I think, again, this is part of the context of the time, and I think it's what she took away from it. So socialism was certainly prevalent in the country, and it was mostly seen, I think, in the labor movement at the time. She was friends with Big Bill Haywood, and to some degree, I think, again, Baker, the author, talks about how really she learned how to do reform movements within the labor movement.
1: Mm-hmm. Mm-hmm.
0: So, again, you know, what did you see as far as her being a part of the socialist movement at the time and what it did for her? Or did, you know, not to help her, maybe?
1: Well, in the early 1900s, Margaret wrote for a socialist daily column called the New York Call. And in her first of the several articles, she described in her article the miserable living conditions of immigrants and the problems of the ghetto children and their mothers during these years. And she talks about the garbage in the streets and the toilets on the same floor used by several families living on the floor. She talks about children using paper as toilet receptacles and then throwing it out into the street, you know, roaches, bed bugs. And then talking about how older siblings had to care for the younger siblings at home while the parents both worked, and the parents worked in the factories. And then after long labor days, the mother had to come home, care and feed for the children, do the laundry. And this is all, you know, done by half-famished mothers. And she used her position as a socialist writer to spread this news.
0: And with the labor movement, I mean, in the early 20th century, part of it was fair wages. And so, again, I have to just think about the parallels in our society today, that the number of women that are in the workforce making, you know, 67 cents on the dollar in Alaska. And, you know, there's still some parallels to what they were fighting 100 years ago. And it's unfortunate that it leads to some of the same conditions.
2: She was also a very keen observer of humanity. And she used her powers of observation to learn about what to do to have reform movements. And she learned a lot from him, from learning how to organize, learning how to motivate people. I mean, it's enough to have a perceived need, but unless you can extend that need to others of like-minded individuals, a movement is not going to take place. So she really learned quite a lot by observing and using her intelligence to then duplicate that, to bring that her causes to life so that it touched other people and did get others involved and motivated.
0: And we're so much more fortunate nowadays just in the way that we can communicate, because, you know, we have telephones and computers, and we can spread information so much more quickly. And so sometimes when I think about how they managed to do things, so there was the one incident of a strike that was going to occur, and she had made the observation that part of the reasons or part of the downfall of the strike is when the strikers see their children starving, that the strike has gone on so long, and now they're not able to feed their children, and they just throw up their hands and say, we have to go back to work. And so the idea was to take all the children from this community and move them to New York City and house them with other laborers. And what a clever idea. But how would you organize that without, you know, like mass emails or texts or, you know, just the phenomenal organizing skills that these people had in these movements?
2: Well, there's a lot to be said for grassroots. And if you connect with other like-minded people, you can give life to an idea or a philosophy and bring it to fruition as a movement. But it takes a lot of energy. And I felt the same way reading, oh, my God, how did they get the word out? But, of course, communities were a lot smaller and a lot closer together. And in New York City at the time, neighborhoods border neighborhoods as they do today. So there was a lot of interchange right there in the everyday world, where here in Alaska it would be more difficult because of geography. But she did have those small communities, those neighborhoods who spoke to one another irrespective of what their ethnicity was, mm-hmm. because they lived close
0: Good
2: to one
0: point.
2: Another.
0: Yeah. Carol, you want to add something?
1: Well, she wasn't afraid to speak out either. In the early 1900s, she was speaking in front of the House Rules Committee in Washington. Mm-hmm. And it was, interestingly enough, being listened to by the president's wife at the time, President Taft. And the president's wife heard her speak, and within weeks, or yeah, within a short period of time, the mill owners that she was speaking for, that, mm-hmm. that Margaret was speaking in behalf of, they were offered a small raise, mm-hmm. and a strike was ended.
0: Yep,
1: because Taft's wife was listening in, and I think there was influence there.
0: Absolutely. It's kind of what Deb was saying. It's how you got the word out and having the right audience, right? So eventually Margaret leaves the labor movement because I think, you know, just even the subtitle of this book, A Life of Passion, I mean, she was single-minded in her focus. She had to be because, you know, it took somebody with that kind of drive, I think, to really make the changes that ultimately came about. But there is this one quote that I really like too in the book, and this was her philosophy, and she said, a woman's body belongs to herself alone. It does not belong to the United States of America or any other government on the face of the earth. Enforced motherhood is the most complete denial of a woman's right to life and liberty. And that was kind of, that's the, in just a couple of lines there, that really was what drove her. She believed that simply and purely, and not only dealt with it on a national level, but even on an international level.
2: And applicable to today.
0: Again,
2: and we're still presenting that as a viable consideration, which we should certainly, one would think, be beyond having the need to actually articulate that in words. That should be a concept that is accepted.
0: Yes.
2: And yet it is not. In the United States, we have limitations, but when you think about it worldwide, those implications of a woman's body not belonging to herself even is greater in environments that, you know, have involuntary castration of women and limitation of either how many children they can have or can't have. The poverty and the use of women as being property to males still goes on right now.
0: Yes.
2: In greater extent than what we suffer here in the United States.
0: Right. And, you know, Sanger did try to take her message international.
2: Right.
0: So the other thing, you know, along with her passion, I guess if there's a fault, you know, you can find different faults, I guess, with Margaret as a person or her style or whatever. Although I don't find fault with her message, that she wanted, in some ways, all the glory. I mean, it was the Margaret Sanger birth control movement, and she didn't want to share that with anybody. She wanted to be the first. That was very important to her, to be the first, to have the first clinic, to be the person who, you know, accomplished whatever it was that needed to be accomplished. And so the author talks about another woman, Mary Ware Dennett, mm-hmm. who I had never heard of before reading the book, that was also fighting for reform, and she was approaching it a little differently. And so because she and Margaret were, you know, at loggerheads, I guess, about the approach, and also that, you know, Margaret wanted to have her name associated with it, that unfortunately they couldn't come to, I think, a means to cooperate and, mm-hmm. and to collaborate.
2: That was a loss. That was a loss that I saw that, and where they couldn't put their egos aside and put them as a second position to the cause itself, because they were moving in the right direction. Their philosophical differences, whether it should be a medical, contraception should be medically oriented as opposed to being in the control of the hands of women. And that point could have come to some resolution, I believe, but I think their egos did not allow that, and I think that saying that she wanted to be the first or needed to be the first, I think because she was a woman, more was brought out of as that being egotistic, whereas perhaps if it was a male in charge, it would be someone who was driven and understood better or was able to see the bigger picture. And so I think in a little bit, that was kind of like a cheap shot against her.
0: Well, and I guess in a modern sense, we can think of it as branding. You know, Margaret Sanger developed a brand very early that those, you know, the name Margaret Sanger made you right. think of birth control. And yeah.
2: Exactly. And when I counsel clients on contraceptive methods, and we do discuss the pill, I always begin by saying, and you can thank Margaret Sanger for this, but her name does bring that up, and not Dennett's name as well. So that's the name that I go to right away, and then clients will say, who is that? And then I have an opportunity to do a little historical teaching on that and then discuss it. But that is the name.
0: Mm-hmm. And it's kind of interesting to think that if it had been Dennett and she would have pushed her agenda, that maybe the physicians would be out of the business. Mm-hmm. Yeah? So it could have gone that route.
1: Yeah, I have a daughter who took a history class last year, and I told my daughter, I said, I'm reading this book on Margaret Sanger. She says, wait, I know that name. The Depression time, Mom? Oh, yeah. So, you know, the name, yes, lives on. And
0: makes
1: and
0: the people make the connection.
1: To. Mm-hmm.
0: So I want to talk about when she opened her first clinic, because that was part of her, you know, having the first two. So do either of you want to talk a little bit about, you know, what she was offering and how that went? And
2: Well, what I liked about her clinics were that they were holistic and provided broad-based services to women, not just contraception, but education and different methods and health and wellness, and certainly a place in which maternal and child care was the focus. And that's what we do in our public health. That's our focus. And if you were to come into our clinics or any clinic, you would see some of those remnants where you have education, where you have a place for children, where you have education ongoing, where you have holistic care, where we look at the whole of the individual within the context of their life to present the care that they need. And that was there then. And that was very forward thinking. And I thought it was quite amazing for such an early period of time.
0: Yes. I want to announce that we're at the halfway mark in our show, and that our listening audience know that they're listening to Radio Free Palmer. This is 89.5. And you've tuned into Radio Book Club, where my guests Carol and Deb and I are talking about Margaret Sanger and A Life of Passion. So I think what you just said it should have sounded familiar to the two of you working in public health, because it was almost the model for what's continuing today with regards to that.
2: Exactly.
1: Yeah, and these were clinics that were situated logistically, physically, and functionally for the people who couldn't afford this education, this care. It might be interesting, you know, for the listeners to know that, you know, the birth control mechanisms they had in those days were being used by women. But these women were typically women of means who pressed their physicians to teach them or measure them for the pessary, or what we would probably commonly call the diaphragm today.
0: Mm-hmm.
1: So the more well-to-do financially had the access more than those that didn't have the means. And she was, you know, focusing on this population as well.
0: And the book does include some photographs, and so the one where there's women with carriages waiting outside the clinic for hours to pay their 10 cents and get all of those services that you've mentioned. So, you know, obviously the need was there, and I think she did want to level the playing field, because, you know, you're right, Carol, good point, that, you know, women of means had access to these opportunities that the impoverished women did not.
2: Her assessment ability of the demographics of her community were right on.
0: Mm-hmm.
2: And she knew that it was needed, and she provided a service. And if you provide a service that's needed, the people will come.
0: Yeah. So one of her mortal enemy might be the wrong one, but certainly an institution that was very opposed to what she was doing was the Catholic Church. And every, you know, time she turned around, not only did she have the Comstock laws, but she would have the Catholic Church in opposition to what she was trying to accomplish. And one thing that comes to mind is when she would schedule some of her speaking engagements in certain communities, and she would show up, and the Catholic Church members in that community, sometimes the Knights of Columbus or sometimes the priest or the bishop, would put pressure on the Catholic politicians to bar and lock the doors. Yes.
2: Yes.
0: And so sometimes Margaret would show up and have to, you know, do this scramble to find some other place to speak. But, you know, your comments about, you know, that, and maybe even, again, how does that reflect in today's world?
1: Well, I'm thinking about just back to her early childhood, where in her family life was troubled waters because her mother was a devout Catholic and her father was anti-Catholic.
0: Mm-hmm.
1: And as a child, she saw the work of her father in, sculpting marble headstones for families who had family members who died, making face masks for these families, which in some arenas, the face mask was thought macabre, you know.
0: Mm-hmm.
1: And she would see him do this. And I think as a young child, I imagine that made an imprint of, here my father is really helping these people with the his talents that are sometimes looked down at. And then the troubled waters between the Catholic faith and the family. She sided with her father. I think he set the trajectory for her to do her work with the resiliency against the organizations like the Catholic Church who would stamp it out, her mm-hmm. work out. So she started young in life with that strength, I think.
2: Well, she certainly got that foundation from her father, who was at odds with the dogma of the church, and she certainly carried that along with her, wanting to please her father, wanting to be a free thinker like he was, and then the Catholic Church certainly remained her nemesis. And it really became problematic when the Catholic Church then joined forces politically and used their position to influence politicians. And there, that's where it kind of morphed or became, I don't know what I'm looking for, but polluted in some way when religion then got into bed with politics and politics got into bed with religion, and then had an impact on the social aspects of the lives of people, unrealistically.
0: And currently in the news, we're experiencing this again with the Hobby Lobby decision. So,
2: right.
0: You know, we're seeing the strange bedfellows that are impacting women's reproductive choices.
2: Exactly.
0: And just, in the book, Baker points out that Sanger talked about that she probably had about a third of her clients that were Catholic.
1: Mm-hmm.
0: And so then, just out of curiosity, my research, and I included this in our notes, that in a Gallup poll that was done in 2012, they asked the question about birth control and is it morally acceptable. Nationally, 89% of people that were polled said it is morally acceptable. 82% of Catholics say it is. So,
2: yes.
0: I mean, it's got, Margaret was saying one third of her clients were Catholics. And mm-hmm. so certainly, everything you read says Catholics support the use of birth control. So the church as an institution seems a little behind on what people are doing.
1: Well, there's a variety of belief within that faith group, certainly. And you look at the modern day women who are very devout Catholics, Pelosi and Gates, and they are very strong advocates for women's health and birth control. I know there's some question in regards to Pelosi's statements that have been used, maybe misconstrued, but here they are of that faith group and they're of that belief that this is a woman's body. The woman is healthier, happier if she can have control of her body.
0: Well, and I've heard Gates speak about this issue too, and the idea that really a universal truth is probably that women want their children to survive.
1: Mm-hmm.
0: And women know that I cannot, help to guarantee or make it more possible for this child to survive if I'm having a subsequent child mm-hmm. and then a subsequent child. So, she talks about it with regards to that speaking to the desire of women to have their children survive. And so limiting family size because that helps, in many international kinds of settings.
2: And even to have the mother survive. What good is it to have many, many children and then the mother dies in childbirth and now we have motherless children?
0: Right.
2: So there's, the considerations from the perspective of the child, perspective of the mother, perspective of the sanctity of the whole family being saved if the mother is there and or not there.
0: Right.
1: Mm-hmm.
0: Like what we've been talking about is just the resources. What resources does the family have then, and how thin are they spread if the family continues to grow? So, and that, we've been saying that's what, Margaret Sanger saw. I think the other thing that she was upset about and appalled about, and again, I think women today often feel the same way, is when women opposed her. And so one situation was when one of her clinics was she was going to be arrested, but it was a female police officer who came in pretending to be a client. Just it was an entrapment. It was a way for, you know, the police to get it on record that they were discussing birth control. And in doing so, you know, get the evidence to close them down and arrest Margaret Sanger. And there were those times when Margaret would just be like, you know, how dare you? You know, why would one woman stand in the way of other women?
2: Well, I think that was a little bit of a fallacy in her perspective, in that you could not assume that all women had the same viewpoint, mm-hmm. because we're all individual women. We all have different backgrounds. And most people, to include women, are going to look at the world through the lens by which they choose to see it. And so I think she was more upset, although that incident that you talked about with the police officer was particularly galling to her because it was a woman. I think it was more so when more affluent women were not in support of that, because they had the means and their life was much softer than women without choice. And we still see some of that today. I mean, when I would

0: lending their names and lending their energy to the movement, which I think, you know, was very critical.
1: And female physicians that were, who are now more of the mainstream of medicine, although certainly not to the degree it is today. It was still very difficult for women to go into medicine. But those few who did go in and then come out as physicians and chose to work with her movement were also very helpful because she had people of position, power, and part of medicine. So that gave a lot more legitimacy. And she was, Margaret was smart enough to know that the power, where the power was where the money was. Mm-hmm. And that's not any different today. If you want to have your voice heard, you have expensive lobbyists. If you don't have a lobbyist in Washington, your voice is very tiny. But if you have money, it can be quite booming.
0: So you reference Dr. Hannah Stone was the second director she had for her clinic, and Dr. Stone worked in that clinic from 1925 to 1941. And I think the author of the book says that she did not take a salary.
1: Mm, right.
0: So, I mean, I don't know how, if she was independently wealthy or, but that was absolutely critical in keeping the clinic doors open and in providing women the treatment that they needed.
1: Well, it certainly legitimized it, and it also kept Margaret out of jail.
0: Yes.
1: Which is an important consideration, I would think, from her perspective as well as the movement's perspective, that she needs to keep her out of jail.
0: And Margaret did do some prison time, mm-hmm. and she sort of said, well, if I have enough time in this life, prison reform would be the next thing she tackled. Mm-hmm. And, you know, I think the author points out that she didn't waste her 30 days in prison. She used that as a time to educate the women prisoners about birth control. So,
1: yeah, they put her right on the inside.
0: Yeah, just always working.
1: Yes. Directly in touch.
2: She counseled inmates on sexuality, and she taught reading and writing mm-hmm. to the illiterates in her jail section. And so she made good use of her time.
0: Yes. So another stumbling block, I guess I would call it, was the war, mm-hmm. World War I. And Carol, you touched on this a little bit with President Theodore Roosevelt's comments. But it really, birth control and we need soldiers were two messages that did not go hand in hand. And so this created, you know, more difficulty and more problems for her because her message was even less popular and maybe even seen as unpatriotic.
2: Well, it went hand in hand for the male population. I think the here comes World War I and here comes STDs among the troops. And it brought men's contraception into the public arena. I guess she noted in her book that after 15% of all draftees were found to suffer from VD, the Army took Sanger's book and paraphrased it. And the book they took was What Every Girl Should Know and What Every Boy Should Know. And so here the Army takes it and paraphrases it for their pamphlets on sex education and condom use. To prevent gonorrhea and syphilis.
0: Right. So there was a good thing that came
2: yes.
0: out of it. Right.
2: Yeah.
0: And at the same time, though, the thinking was that, these poor soldiers with the STDs, and so the idea was to detain the female sex offenders that they were referred to keep the soldiers pure. And again, mm-hmm. not too far from some modern-day thinking as far as, blame the woman. Mm-hmm. And so here's these poor guys, catching STDs, and gosh, they were only being good or doing what boys will do, and, the female sex offenders.
1: And certainly the continuation of women to be objectified and utilized for the benefit of males, and that was acceptable at that time.
0: Part of, yes. I want to remind our listeners that this is Radio Book Club on 89.5, Radio Free Palmer. We're talking about Margaret Sanger, A Life of Passion. If you'd like to call in at 745-8900 and share your thoughts, we're certainly talking about some pretty controversial things, I would think, and people out there might have some thoughts about that.
2: Are they all at the fair?
0: I don't
2: today?
0: Know.
2: What?
0: But they would be listening to us plugged in. So, you know, as we've been talking and we've got about 15 minutes left, we really are still in the infancy of her movement.

0: movement. I mean, she's really still trying to get legitimacy and get this to be more accepted. And so kind of jumping ahead a little bit, it was in 1937 that the American Medical Association finally endorses birth control. And I think that when a lot of people hear that, it's like, really? You know, you would have thought always because, you know, at least it was within the realm of the of medical practitioners. But no, it was in 37. Up until that time, she was having a hard time getting doctors to give her movement any credibility. And in that same year, two-thirds of those surveyed favored forced sterilization for the mentally defective. So this was still part of the eugenics movement that was going on. And, you know, and we've been talking about Sanger sometimes how it seemed like she would endorse something that was in contradiction to some of her other beliefs. Okay, so yeah. I think Carol wants to talk about the 120 rule. Yeah, so that was news to me, too.
1: Oh,
0: so what's the 120 rule? Oh, you hadn't?
1: Never heard of that. But the 120 rule, you know, in hospitals and doctor's offices across the country, women who wanted to be sterilized were denied, often denied what was, you know, now a simple surgical procedure. They considered it a possible procedure by the virtue of the 12 rule, and it was when doctors took the number of a mother's children and then multiplied that by their age, and if that sum didn't add up to 120, they were denied the operation. Now, I don't know what science that was founded on, but sounds pretty arbitrary. But
0: so again, a woman who was wanting to make the decision that I'm done and I want to be sterilized, somebody was going to say whether she could or not. Oh, you're only a 119. Sorry.
1: Interesting.
0: Yeah,
1: interesting.
0: You don't meet the 120.
2: With some pseudo. Quantification of the need to obtain the procedure, which was, I found that astounding.
1: Never
2: absolutely astounding. Talk about not even looking at the patient in front of you and making decisions based on the needs of this individual patient, but based on an arbitrary number. It's
0: right.
2: Insulting.
0: One of my comments in our notes was that, you know, it's, you know, that argument that the government is better equipped to decide who should bear children or who should not, rather than the individual women who have to bear them.
1: Mm-hmm.
0: And again, that's, you know, the same message today. So we talked about the upper class women having access to birth control, and then I think the tide starts turning when middle class women, when we have the formation of the middle class, and now there's a lot more women who are asking for this and pursuing it. And so they have an investment in this now.
1: Yeah, and into the 1920s, edging on to the 30s, more doctors actually were opening clinics. It wasn't just Sanger's clinic. And with the opening of the clinics, these doctors were collecting data.
0: Mm-hmm.
1: Yeah, they were actually doing this scientifically and looking at the health and looking at the methods and evaluating the methods, one method being Lysol douches. Can you believe that?
0: Mm-hmm. And women would hear about that but not get any instructions, and so would use it full strength, not knowing that they were supposed to dilute it. And
1: being an anti-spermal douche, yeah.
0: Well, okay, you know, we're all kind of, I think, in the same generation here, the three women in the studio. And I can remember hearing things as a teenager, things that you were supposed to do if you'd had unprotected sex. Jump up right away, jump up and down, or douche with Coca-Cola. Okay, so you're nodding your head, so
2: yes,
0: thank you.
2: Definitely.
0: So I wasn't the only one in the backwater. Okay.
2: No. I've heard students offer that as a question in a health class as well during teaching. So, yeah, there's that anecdotal evidence again that has a lot of traction. And is to get back to your original question about the war, I think the war, like all wars, has an impact on changes. And it has a great impact on the amount of men who are left and then the women men go off to war and women are left to pick up the pieces of what's going on and through changes in their social life and their work life. And I think that had a lot of impact on their deciding whether they're going to have more children or not. And so it really part of it was certainly women thinking in those modes, and the other part of it, the war was a distraction. The war was a distraction in that there was the idea of patriotism, and there was other more important things that had to get done besides this. I mean, this is important, but the war is very important.
0: Mm-hmm.
2: So that took front row seat, and it really changed a lot of the impetus for the movement to go any further.
0: And I think historically, the other point the author makes is that, you know, during this period of time, reform movements were kind of falling out of favor to some degree. Mm-hmm. The women got the right to vote in 1920. Right. And so, you know, they kind of said, okay, there we go, you know. And so it kind of ended the women's movement at that particular time. And the labor movement had kind of quieted down a little bit. Mm-hmm. They had made some inroads and things, and so they were less prominent. And like you said, the war was a huge distraction.
2: Mm-hmm.
0: And so reform movements overall were becoming less popular. People weren't as involved in them, and hers was always the least popular of all because of her topic.
2: Mm. So. And they're exhausting to keep going. I mean, think of the ERA.
0: Yes.
2: What? ERA? What is that? So it had a lot of movement during, you know, our time of growing up as teenagers and young adults, and yet here we are, and there's not much discussion about that.
0: No, and it died a slow...
2: Yes, died a slow death.
0: Mm-hmm. So we have a few minutes left. One of the other things that I wanted to talk about was in looking at the wealthy women that she had managed to find as partners and collaborate with. One of them was Kathleen McCormick, who was a wealthy woman and on her own because of her family money, but also that her husband was schizophrenic. And so she had donated lots of money to research in the medical area to help look for a cure for her husband. But I like, you know, I guess I got the image, and maybe it's not exactly accurate, but that McCormick and Sanger now... You know, Sanger's always had this idea, we need some kind of pill. We just need something, you know, this tablet or something that people could take. And so when the two of them decide to back Dr. Gregory Pincus, who was not well-known, he went out and got his own lab because the lab he was working in, they weren't happy with, you know, what he was producing. He wasn't producing any commercial kind of product. And so... they decide to back Pincus. And so I don't know if you want to comment on what did Pincus do?
2: Well, first of all, he got the money from McCormick. So that was helpful. So he got the lab. And I think he was working on, what the heck, I'm trying to think of was it anything on the thyroid? Was he working on something with the thyroid? What was he working
0: I'm
2: on?
0: Not
2: that, I can't remember
0: okay.
2: what. He was working on something else in the lab, and it escapes me at this moment.
0: Mm-hmm.
2: And he didn't have much success, and so his backers kind of like tossed him out and said, oh, you're not producing things.
0: Yes.
2: But I think he was kind of like on the raggedy edge, and I think that that kind of appealed to Sanger in that he wasn't really mainstream because he wasn't doing what his backers wanted him to do, but he had other visions. And so I think when he was able to get a lab and the money was produced, they were a pretty good team. So he was the science, she was the face and the voice, and McCormick was the money. So she now had that triad together to actually put this philosophy into a pragmatic package.
0: Mm-hmm.
2: And
0: mm-hmm.
2: that he was really the missing part because he was the science part. And she wasn't the science. She knew her limitations. So she kind of said, this could work. And it did.
0: And by this time, Sanger had somewhat retired from the different organizations and associations that she had helped to establish. She also had money because of her second husband, and so she had some leeway as far as, you know, what her involvement would be. But you had a comment, Carol?
1: Well, I was thinking of another physician friend of Sanger, Dr. Rock, who was also Catholic, Mm-hmm. And this was in the 1960s now. And this physician really took on the campaign of working with his church to accept the pill, you know, as a contraceptive. And he argued that it wasn't an artificial kind of mechanistic device that killed or blocked the passage of sperm. It was hormonal, which hormonal being natural. The progesterone was a natural secretion of the ovaries, see, and it prevented ovulation of the egg. So here is another physician friend who took on this campaign within the Catholic Church with a looking at how it worked. More normal.
0: In current times, we still have people who are confused about that.
1: Yeah,
0: yes,
1: how it works.
0: About the science behind birth control pills. So I was looking, and maybe one of you will remember, when birth control was legalized for married couples. Was that 1960? And again, I think when people hear that, they're just
2: like mid-60s.
0: Well, and then it was later, maybe 64 or so, that it was legalized.
2: 66 comes to mind, but
0: okay, I think I found it
2: somewhere around there.
0: So it was 65, okay. A year before her death.
1: 66, she did pass.
0: Oh wait, 1972 was when the right to for contraception was extended to unmarried women.
1: Oh, okay. Wow.
0: So
1: there you go.
2: Oh, unmarried women.
0: Yes,
2: wow.
0: In 1972. So again, I think people, when they look at the history, are sometimes appalled at how recently these things have happened. Yes. Yeah. So just quickly, do you think Sanger would be pleased with how she was portrayed in the book?
2: I think she would be indifferent to it. I think she knew who she was. She didn't really give a rip what anybody had to say about her. Maybe inside, but I think that her cause was greater than herself.
1: Yeah, I think she'd say, there you go.
0: And what we were talking about before is like, really, it's 100 years later and you're still having conversations about some of these things? I thought I made more of an impact.
2: Yes, I thought that myself before when you mentioned that, and I think probably her response would be, really?
0: Darn it. So I want to thank Carol and Deb.
2: Sure.
0: So much for coming on and joining me today as we talked about Margaret Sanger on the Radio Book Club. In September, we celebrate Banned Book Week, and that is September 21st to the 27th. So we will be reading and discussing John Steinbeck's Grapes of Wrath, and that show will be on September 24th. Joining me will be David Cheesham and Nick Holum. 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
1: Hello, gorgeous. Yes, honey. Are you embarrassed? This is a song I had written for our wedding day and based on a beautiful melody we heard in Ireland, huh?

It's nice. Yeah.

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private ride. Sword and pistol by my side. 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

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And the beer I had for breakfast wasn't bad, so I had one more for dessert.

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1: Yeah, I start to preach, but anyway, that's what I feel about it. There is power in the union. This is Joe Hill's best song. I'll teach it to you. Now, would you have freedom from wage slavery? 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Oh, would you from hunger and... 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Would you from misery and hunger be...

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1: Good morning, dear listeners. It is Thursday, July 30th, 7 a.m. in the morning. And Big Cabbage Radio is broadcasting on the traditional and unceded lands of the Atna and Dena'ina Athabascan peoples. We honor and respect their stewardship of the land in the past and the present. It's time for page two, news that might not make the front page, for Thursday, July 30th, 2026. Here's a look at some of the happenings in the Greater Palmer Metroplex for the weekend headed our way. Starting today, the field day at the Matanuska Experiment Farm runs from 2 to 6 p.m. Learn about research at the farm at this free educational event. It includes talks by agricultural researchers and farm tours. Dress for the weather and be prepared to walk up to a mile. All children must be accompanied by an adult, and no dogs, please. Find more information on the Matanuska Experiment Farm and Extension Center Facebook page. The Palmer Museum of History and Art welcomes Artist of the Week, Samantha Vetter, tomorrow at 11 a.m. The landscapes, wildlife, and outdoor adventures of Alaska inspire this Palmer-based artist. Come experience her collection and celebrate the beauty of the birds, forests, and wild places of Alaska. Tomorrow brings us one of the most anticipated musical acts of the summer. The Reverend Peyton and his Big Damn Band play at the Muskox Farm. They have been featured in Rolling Stone magazine, have had number one hit records on the Billboard Blues charts, and have been nominated for 3 Blues Music Awards by the Blues Foundation in Memphis. Wow. We are lucky to have them play here before heading over to Salmon Fest. Matt Hopper and the Roman Candles will open the show. Gates at the Muskox Farm open at 6:30 p.m. and the music starts at 7. Get the details at muskoxfarm.org. 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The Hatcher Pass races return on Saturday for the fleet of foot type. 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For race details, sign up, parking, and start locations, go to the ultrasignup.com website and search for Hatcher Pass races. Tom Letson and Ned Gaines play the Hatcher Pass Lodge on Saturday from 4 to 7 p.m. The Aklutna Village Powwow and Potlatch runs 11 a.m. to 6 p.m. on Saturday and Sunday. 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Keith Petticolis reported this Page 2 article, and yours truly, Lee Hendrickson, produced it. 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
2: I'm Dr. Anthony Lizowitz, and this is Climate Connections. In March 2025, more than a foot of rain fell on parts of South Texas in less than 3 days.
3: Some communities were flooded and inundated for up to and even longer than a week after the major rain event.
2: Lucas Belluri, a PhD candidate at the University of Arizona, says some of the hardest hit areas were low-income, largely Latino communities called colonias.
3: Colonias are highly vulnerable to flooding. Many colonias were built in former farmland that was sort of shaped like a bowl to be irrigated from the Rio Grande River.
2: And most colonias lack adequate drainage. So during storms, which are growing more intense as the climate changes, water rushes into these low-lying areas and has nowhere to go. To help highlight the problem, Bolloré partnered with community groups to develop a flood mapping tool that combines satellite data with information shared by residents. It shows exactly which areas in the southern tip of Texas were inundated during each of 13 flood events over the past 8 years.
3: And it enables people to zoom in, to zoom out, to type in their address.
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5: Mike Malevsky here at Big Cabbage Radio in Palmer, Alaska. No, I'm in California talking to Mayor Cooper, who is in Palmer, Alaska. How are you doing, Mr. Mayor?
6: I am here, and it is an absolute gorgeous day here in Palmer.
5: Okay, what's the temperature?
6: I'm in shirt sleeves.
5: Okay, say no more. Let's turn to the question of what happened at Tuesday's meeting. It was a relatively short meeting. There were two assistants from Big Cabbage Radio who were there. It was streamed, and the video got to this point about 175 views. So there were people interested.
6: It was a short meeting, an hour and 10 minutes or something like that. It was not a lot on the agenda at all. I think the more informational part was we had folks from the Palmer Community Foundation and from the Municipal Planning Organization gave briefs of what's been happening.
5: Those are both very positive organizations doing a lot of good work. Any high points that you want to mention about what they had to say?
6: Well, I think for the Palmer Community Foundation, the good part was that they give out money every year. This year, they're close to, I guess it was over $20,000. But the majority of the people that they give money to are actually this year were located in Palmer. And then the Municipal Planning Organization was there to kind of explain what they were, who they service, and to let the folks know that we have four projects in Palmer that are going to be funded and probably will start next spring, four paving projects.
5: Right. And you've been reporting on that at council meetings because you're intimately involved. Are you chair of that group or what's your role with that group?
6: I am the chair.
5: Okay. Now, other than those presentations, did the council take any action during the meeting?
6: We do get tax dollars from Amazon and those kind of groups, mail-in groups, if you have a post office box in the city or if you live in the city.
5: Right.
6: So any of those kind of organizations, we already receive tax. But what we haven't been getting tax and stuff from is Airbnb or VRBO or any of those organizations that have rentals that you can rent online and have things delivered to you. And so that was what we had, two items. One was an ordinance change that changed the code that we're allowed to do that, and then the resolution was that we agreed to sign on, if you will, with organization, which is from the state of Alaska.
5: Ah, okay. Very good. Well, I know in speaking with Director of Finance Gina Davis that dollar amount is in the neighborhood of $1 million a year from that. That's pretty impressive.
6: That is. And when you combine that with the sales from online, it becomes more impressive.
5: Yes. Okay.
6: Which is a good thing for the city of Palmer so that we can pave streets and do all that kind of good stuff.
5: Speaking of streets, my understanding is that Evergreen, going across what used to be railroad tracks, has been paved. Is that all open and traffic moving?
6: It is. It was paved. It was striped on Saturday, opened up for traffic and sidewalks on both sides. And it's just, we had one council member talk last night about driving over it and not teeth jarring anymore. and it also lowered the grade a little bit, so you can see a little bit better as you're coming up and over the hill. Yeah, and that's open, and people are loving it. Positive comments about that. And then our next road is Cedar.
5: Right.
6: Of which, when I drove by this morning, it's getting closer to level now. So I expect that to be done in less than a month.
5: Very good.
6: But back to Evergreen. We were a month ahead of schedule.
5: Well, yeah, I thought about that. Yes, that seemed to be the case. And
7: wonderful.
5: Well, I also have seen pictures. We've had people continue to post pictures on a roughly daily basis about the progress being made on the library. And they've been putting a number of horizontal supports up there, I believe. That seems to be moving right along, too.
6: Yeah, as I look out the window over the top of the depot, I can see the peak roof and then the part of the flat roof, and it's moving. I know we're on schedule. We might even be a little bit ahead of schedule on that one too. That's going to be a very welcome addition to the city of Palmer.
5: I had a brief comment or two with a little conversation with someone who was working there, asked about what was coming next, and they spoke about utilities, plumbing, electrical, and so on, and then the pouring of the base floor before they get to doing sidewalls and closing it. But it does seem to be moving right along.
6: It's going to be one of the bigger projects that we've taken on in a long time.
5: Yep. That's true. Mr. Mayor, are there any other things you want to draw people's attention to as they're listening to what's coming up in the next couple of weeks here in Palmer?
6: Just for in general stuff, for example, I know the library is having their end of the year function at the depot, 150, 200 people there. It's the culmination of their reading program that they have every year for all the kids and families. I think it's this weekend that the chamber is holding their annual golf tournament.
5: Oh, wonderful.
6: I think it's actually Friday. And sadder note, for those people who've lived here for a long time, we had a police chief, Russ Boatwright, passed away in 82, and they're having a celebration. You probably remember Russ.
5: Oh, I do. Absolutely.
6: And they're having a celebration of life for him on Saturday.
5: Okay.
6: But other than that, people need to get out and get around. I mean, it's absolutely gorgeous out. Palmer, Alaska at its best.
5: I got it. And just more than a few weeks, and we'll be seeing the start of the Alaska State Fair.
6: Oh, yeah, absolutely. Yeah, that's another going to be great event.
5: Okay. Mr. Mayor, I want to thank you for taking the time out of your busy morning here and giving a brief summary of what happened on Tuesday's meeting. Stay well, and we'll look forward to the next time in a couple of weeks.
6: Yeah, thank you. Thank you, sir. I appreciate that. And you guys enjoy yourself in California.
5: Alrighty, take care now. Bye-bye.
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2: This is Green Street, the Environmental Health Show, greenstreetnews.org, Patty and Doug Wood, and our worldwide network of experts here to help you navigate your way through this increasingly toxic world. Welcome back. When most people think about air pollution, they think of smokestacks, hazy days, smog, diesel exhaust, smoke from fires, emissions from factories, and so on. They don't think about the air inside their homes or apartments. But scientists are beginning to understand that indoor air can be even more toxic than the air outside. Cigarette smoke is a major factor, of course, along with chemical air fresheners, scented laundry products, and other products designed to make things smell a certain way. But what about your kitchen stove? Do you cook with a gas range? If so, you might want to pay close attention to our show today, because we'll be talking with a pediatrician about how cooking with gas can fill your home or apartment with chemicals that can contaminate your indoor air and cause serious health problems, especially for kids. That's all coming up on this edition of Green Street, but first, some of the headlines of the week. Patty, what do you got for us this week?
3: Well, I have two things, but the first one is that a chemical recycling facility, which is a pyrolysis plant, where
2: this is
3: they
2: plastic recycling.
3: Plastic recycling, exactly.
2: Yeah.
3: Is shut down after environmental violations.
2: Oh, great.
3: And this is really underscoring chemical recycling's persistent failures. It's just crazy. And this is the second U.S. chemical recycling facility to actually shut down in the past month.
2: Wow.
3: Yeah, that's big. Braven Environmental's plastics pyrolysis facility in Zebulon, North Carolina, has been shut down, and an individual on site stated that he had been hired to empty the building and that the facility had been ordered to close by environmental regulators.
2: Hmm.
3: Staff at the North Carolina Department of Environmental Quality confirmed that the Braven facility is not currently operating and referred to public records showing that Braven Environmental retains multiple unresolved violations with the agency. According to the U.S. EPA records from 2021 to 2025, Braven generated over 400 tons of hazardous waste.
2: Yeah, I mean, when they burn the plastic, it leaves a really toxic residue.
3: Unbelievable.
2: Way more toxic than
3: dioxins and all kinds of really, really hazardous chemicals.
2: So they ship it off to somebody else and say, oh, we recycled the plastic.
3: That's right. Extensive reporting by Carolina Public Press and The Intercept in 2023 documented serious operational problems and hazardous waste management issues at the Zebulon facility, including the accumulation of hundreds of containers of hazardous waste, violations of hazardous waste storage rules, and questions about Braven's ability to safely manage its toxic byproducts.
2: Not to mention the air quality when you burn that stuff.
3: The record of violations and contamination challenges directly undercuts the industry that claims that Braven and similar chemical recycling projects offer safe, scalable solution to plastic waste.
2: It's a myth. It's like clean coal. It ain't going to happen.
3: Unbelievable. So now we have some quotes. Renee Sharp, NRDC's Director of Plastics and Petrochemical Advocacy, says, quote, plastic pyrolysis is an expensive, hazardous, and highly polluting technology that is a form of incineration. It will not help solve our plastics crisis and would only create more harm. The closure of this facility is good news for protecting public health and the environment. And another quote from Judith Enck, who's a president of Beyond Plastics and former EPA regional administrator, says, quote, while industry lobbyists are still telling Congress, the EPA, and state legislators that so-called chemical recycling will fix the plastic waste problem, the facilities themselves are rapidly shutting down, stalling, or never getting built in the first place. Every one of these failures is another reminder that the real solution is not risky industry-false solutions like chemical recycling. It's just making less plastic, end quote.
2: Can I just point out that if plastic recycling really worked, it would cut down the amount of plastic we need, which is contrary to what the industry wants.
3: That's right.
2: So, you know, this whole industry push, oh, we can recycle plastic. you got to wonder how serious they are, because that would ruin their market for new plastic, and that's where they make their money, is new plastic. Recycling doesn't get them anything.
3: Yeah, but it's all about the money. It's all about the money.
2: And
3: they want to continue making virgin plastic products because that's their off-ramp.
2: Yep. All right. Interesting. I have a piece from last week that I wanted to get to. Last week, the Supreme Court agreed to protect the Bayer Corporation from liability over the popular weed killer Roundup, dealing a victory to the company as it struggles to resolve thousands of costly lawsuits from people who claim the key ingredient glyphosate caused their cancers. The central issue in the case, filed by Missouri resident John Durnell, is whether states have the right to require pesticide labels to carry warnings, or whether a federal law overrides those state claims. Durnell developed non-Hodgkin's lymphoma after years of using the Roundup product and sued because the label did not indicate the danger. In a 7-2 opinion written by Justice Brett Kavanaugh, the court ruled that the Federal Insecticide, Fungicide, and Rodenticide Act, or FIFRA, expressly preempts state law and absolves the company of any failure to warn consumers about the dangers of the product.
3: This is insane.
2: I know.
3: This is insane.
2: Bayer argued that a federal law gives the power to approve the label strictly and exclusively to the EPA and not the states. Bayer CEO Bill Anderson said, and I quote, "This litigation has enormous costs for the company and has impacted public trust. This decision brings overdue justice on an issue that should have been clarified much earlier." Yeah, I want to know about justice.
3: Public trust? They want the public to trust them and, that they're using safe ingredients in these herbicides?
2: And what about the people with cancer?
3: What about all those people with cancer?
2: This decision means tens of thousands of people who developed cancer after using the product will not be able to claim the company's liable because it failed to warn them of the danger. And let me just point out that EPA registration of a pesticide does not mean the product is safe.
3: Nope.
2: And that EPA relies 100% on testing provided by the manufacturer.
3: That's right. This is the fox guarding the hen house.
2: Yeah, the manufacturer says, oh, it's safe. And the EPA says, well, okay, I guess it is.
3: And this is just one particular pesticide that we're talking about.
2: I know, but this is a bad one. It's been around.
3: Because it's so ubiquitous.
2: Most popular pesticide on the face of the earth.
3: Well, that's what they use for GMO crops.
2: I know.
3: Although the weeds are becoming resistant, so they're going to an even more toxic herbicide.
2: You can't
3: 2,4-D.
2: You can't beat nature. I'm sorry.
3: I know.
2: Do whatever you want. All right, what else you got?
3: Oh, my goodness. Okay, so Food and Water Watch has a very important report, which is extensively annotated, about data centers. We're all thinking about this right now.
2: It's all in the news now.
3: Yep, it's all about AI. They need it, right?
2: Yeah, so
3: data centers turn to PFAS for cooling. Data centers rapidly expanding land, water, and electricity footprints are fueling growing backlash, with as many as 7 in 10 Americans saying they wouldn't want a data center in their community. In response to this intense public opposition, many data centers have promised technological fixes in the form of novel liquid cooling systems.
2: Oh, boy, here we go.
3: While liquid cooling systems may reduce, but not eliminate, data center water use, they often rely on dangerous per- and polyfluoroalkyl substances, or PFAS, which are highly toxic.

0: Chemical manufacturers like Chemours and 3M already supply both the oil and gas industry and data centers. And major oil corporations themselves are getting involved, like ExxonMobil and Shell, which both have released several new chemicals for use as data center cooling liquids.
1: Oh, man.
0: No stranger to toxic chemistries, the oil and gas industry was an early adopter of PFAS. PFAS are a group of over 15,000 lab-made and long-lived compounds introduced by chemical corporations beginning in the 1940s.
1: Mm-hmm. Well, you know, they're miracle chemicals, Patty. They do all kinds of miraculous things for manufacturers and for,
0: you know,
1: companies.
0: And they never go away. They don't break down in the environment. So the companies manufacturing PFAS long hid evidence of the compound's toxic properties and environmental contamination.
1: Yeah.
0: These same chemical producers are now rushing to repurpose lubricants and transformer oils for the data center liquid market.
1: We talked about this last week in that book, Inescapable. Right? About how you can't get away from these chemicals.
0: President Donald Trump issued an executive order to reduce environmental regulations on data centers and use federal resources to fast-track their permits. And the U.S. Environmental Protection Agency announced plans to just get out of the way of data centers, in part by expediting review of new chemicals used in data center projects. The EPA has even announced plans that would allow oil and gas wastewater to be used for cooling data centers.
1: Oh,
0: PFAS accumulates in the body and impedes neurological functions and behaviors, increases the risk of type 2 diabetes, decreases bone health and density. PFAS have also been demonstrated to cause reproductive harm, as well as fetal growth restriction and lower birth weights. Childhood exposure is associated with asthma, the development of hyperthyroidism, and delayed onset puberty. And the EPA has classified two PFAS chemicals as likely carcinogens.
1: Two out of the 15,000.
0: Mm-hmm.
1: They're really on top of it, aren't they?
0: Oh, yeah. To stop potentially irreversible contamination of our bodies and the environment, we need a moratorium on data centers.
1: Holy cow.
0: I'm going to look really hard for good news for next week.
1: Please do.
0: I'm going to look really hard because
1: this is tough.
0: It's hard to find.
1: Yeah, I know.
0: Yeah.
1: All right. Thanks, Patty.
0: You're welcome. By now, most people are familiar with the term fracking. It's a process of forcing a mixture of sand, water, and chemicals down into shale formations under extreme pressure to crack the shale open and release tiny bubbles of natural gas that have been trapped there for millions of years. The natural gas that comes up contains a mixture of methane, toxic gases, and water. And after it gets cleaned to remove most of these impurities, it gets sent either to export terminals on the coast to ship overseas, or it goes through more pipelines and into the building where you live, and eventually to the stove where you cook. Your stove is literally the end or the terminus of the natural gas pipeline. Stoves leak gas, and gas also escapes during the cooking process. And that unburned gas contains benzene, which is most widely known as a carcinogen that can cause certain leukemias and lymphomas. Unburned gas also contains toluene and xylenes, which are toxic to the nervous system.
1: The reason that we know this is thanks in part to our guest today on Green Street. Dr. Kurt Norgaard is a pediatrician in Minneapolis, as well as a fossil gas and health consultant who's published numerous studies on the air quality resulting from burning fossil gas. Patty and I spoke with Dr. Norgaard earlier this week, and we started out talking about how the issue of natural gas comes up in the context of his work with children. Here's our interview with Dr. Kurt Norgaard.
2: What shows up to me most in practice is when we review potential asthma triggers in the home. And when I was practicing in the Boston area, very clear that there are a lot of things in the home environment that were impacting my patients, children with asthma. And nobody really had any idea that cooking with gas might be related to their child's asthma. But we've known since the 70s, there's been an association between cooking with gas and childhood asthma. And so that, I think, was really what struck me, you know, quite considerably, is the data have been around for a long time. We're still learning more. We need to learn more. But people, I mean, pediatricians for sure, and certainly people who, you know, who are really struggling with their child's asthma didn't understand that this was a potential trigger in the home.
1: Mm-hmm. So, Curtis, what do you tell the parents of a young child who comes in with asthma and you ask them if they're cooking with gas and it turns out that they are? Then what? Where's the conversation go from there?
2: So I help parents understand you know, what does it mean?

0: to have a child with asthma and cooking with gas in the home. And I think the easiest way to understand it for a parent is that it's like having another trigger in your home. So other thing, examples would be any kind of smoke or infestation with a mouse or cockroach, very strong smelling chemicals. Those things can all be triggers for a child's asthma in the home. So I just give him that context and say, well, this is another thing that can be triggering your child's asthma. And there are things that families can do, and even with the most minimal of resources, and the simplest being, if you can either use appliances that don't burn fuels or open a window for ventilation, assuming that outdoor air is not worse than the indoor air, which is mostly true.
1: Right.
0: And I've also had conversations more broadly, like, well, I mean, they're often kind of shocked to hear this, and usually they really don't want to have anything in the home that might be making their child's asthma worse.
2: Sure.
0: You know, some conversations about cooking with gas, people say like, well, we have to be sensitive. People from other cultures may feel the cooking with a flame is important for their particular cuisine, which I don't disagree with. But it turns out, anytime I've talked to people, and because I work with like the largest population I work with is children who have either first or second generation immigrants.
2: Okay.
0: They don't care. If I tell them this based on the science and my understanding of this as a pediatrician, having that stove in your home can be making your child sicker. That's number one priority for them. It doesn't matter. Like, they're going to find a way to cook.
2: Sure.
0: I mean, that maybe not every time, but that's generally what I'm seeing. So they want to get rid of their stove. They want to find a way to not have the pollution in the home. Sometimes you find out there's like a properly working ventilation hood that vents to the outdoor air, and you talk to them about using that. Some are interested in swapping the stove, others rent, or there's just no finance, not financially feasible at the time. So we just explore some of those options and try to come up with some solutions, not just to point out the problem, but actually empower them to make their children healthier.
2: Sure.
1: So I think that there's a real problem in medical schools where they do not talk about environmental health, and you're not required to take courses in environmental health. And yet, you know, the World Health Organization, you know, way back at the beginning of this century said, you know, environmentally mediated illness is going to become a major, major problem. And yet we do not have a medical community that knows to ask. You know, you come in with a kid who's asthmatic, you know, they're taking their medication, they're using the inhaler, and they wind up in the emergency room anyway. And does anybody ask, did you put a new carpet in your kid's room? Is there an educational component about these things in the medical world, especially among pediatricians?
0: Yeah, so this anecdotally, I think, is changing for pulmonologists. So general pediatricians, I don't think so. I think if you're in a very busy primary care practice, you may be, hopefully every time you're asking about triggers in the home, but maybe not, and you're doing the medical management. But I think pediatricians are fairly well attuned to think about the home environment. But again, that's often we're taught, what we are taught to ask about is exposure to cigarette smoke. And then sometimes we're, you know, maybe you picked up the infestations and maybe even the candles. But no, nobody's educating pediatricians on the impacts of cooking with gas. Pulmonologists, on the other hand, I have seen firsthand. I had a conversation with a pulmonologist maybe almost 10 years ago, who at the time expressed some skepticism about the impact of cooking with gas. And then, after that, several years later, then she's publishing commentaries on how we need to do more to improve indoor air quality, including reduce emissions from cooking with gas. And in my own practice, the pulmonologist that I work with most closely, no question, she is very thoughtful of the home environment and environmental impacts on asthma. Again, probably allergists and pulmonologists are doing that consistently. And this goes back to what I said earlier. The data have been accumulating since the 70s, and they haven't made their way through the medical world yet.
2: You mentioned exhaust fans as a mediating force here. Have you done any investigation as to how effective that can be?
0: Not myself, but people study how frequently people use them. And when you do use them, how effective are they at capturing the pollution? And not only that, but actually the ranges themselves, they're not uniform. So different brands, models, they actually have different airflow. They capture air pollution differently. So if you have a strong enough one and you use it consistently, it might capture enough to prevent really bad spikes in the pollution if you use it consistently.
2: Mm-hmm. Mm-hmm.
1: So this has to be more broadly disseminated, this whole idea of gas stoves. I mean, we've heard about it. We've talked about it. We know that it is a very common indoor air quality issue, but it's just not getting the attention that it needs.
0: Well, I agree, which is part of why I've done research and community science-based work on the topic to try and improve understanding of the problem. Yeah, but it will take time.
1: Well, that's been 50 years. I mean, if we have studies from the 70s, we're talking 50 years, Curtis. That's a long time.
0: Well, I see your point. We could stand to make faster progress. That's true. But there are some pretty substantial challenges, of course, as I'm sure you're aware of.
2: You know, the way we're going to get the word out is not only through programs like ours, but piggybacking with groups that already have, you know, they've got a network of people and they can send out information. I mean, clearly we have a very serious problem here. And people, I understand not everybody wants to know about it because it's an inconvenient truth, right? We have a gas stove downstairs. We got it not that long ago. You know, we always make sure the exhaust fan is on. But as you point out, the stove leaks gas even when you're not using it.
1: Even when it's off.
2: Yeah.
0: Right. You know, and the other thing I tell people, you know, when we're often going in the home and measuring the air quality impacts of a gas stove, and I tell them, if you vented it perfectly outdoors, then you, inside your home, you came up with a good solution. Then you just put all the pollution outside in your neighborhood, you know.
2: Yeah.
0: Not that it's like a huge pollution source, but, you know, philosophically, that's what you're doing. You're just saying, I'm going to just make sure I'm not affected anymore, and then it's all going to go out.
2: Somebody else's problem.
0: Yeah. Right, exactly.
2: Yeah, I get it.
0: Yeah.
1: You know, I think more people would be concerned about this if they knew that there was also an issue of carcinogenic chemicals that are coming out of this, not just for asthmatics that we're doing this work, right? We're talking about all the other chemicals that are found, especially in fracked gas, which is mostly what we're using for our stoves today, right?
0: Well, I would say the cancer-causing chemicals, it's a relatively understudied aspect of gas stove emissions. So they're very, very subtle, like, pieces of evidence from a handful of studies over many years. And it's only more recently that we've started to actually collect data on this. So I don't blame them. You know, like, for medicine, we have to make decisions based on solid evidence. And so for like one or two studies to come out, we're still accumulating evidence. But what I would expect is that we should be doing more research on that issue and really trying to understand the source, which is, I think, up to this point, what's been done. Studies looking at gas stoves as a source of cancer-causing chemicals, and looking at how people are exposed to them, and then looking at whether there's evidence of a relationship between having those chemicals in the home coming from your stove and risks of cancer. So it's a long scientific process that...
1: Yeah, I know. But there's a whole lot of research that's already been done on the chemicals themselves, like benzene and toluene and so on, that are coming out of these stoves. So we have that research. So, you know, if we were in another country, say the European Union, they would be applying the precautionary principle at this point and saying when there's an indication of harm, right, based on some scientific evidence out there that, you know, that we should take precautions even without scientific certainty.
2: Let me phrase the question like this.
1: Yeah.
2: The natural gas industry is not going to be happy with research being done that says that their product is harming kids and especially exacerbating asthma symptoms. Do you sense or do you know of any pushback from the natural gas industry about that? Are they having studies coming out and saying, oh, it's really not as much of a problem as you think?
0: Oh, sure. So you can look up one of the studies I was involved with. The first one to measure chemicals in the gas itself going to people's stoves. That came out a few years ago. And there was a response to that, a rebuttal. And that was from scientists for hire, if I could say that.
2: Yeah.
0: I don't know. I'm sure they don't see themselves as that. But It's a research institute or center that is often hired by industry to publish against, you know, these kind of messages or findings.
1: That may impact their bottom line.
0: Well, that's effectively what's going on.
1: Sure.
0: Yeah. And this we're not the only ones that have had this happen to us. In fact, that permit appeal that Phil Androgen and I were both a part of, this same organization was hired to defend the gas company. And I'm not talking about, when I say gas company, this is not like a little local utility. That gas company was like one of the biggest pipeline companies in North America. It's a huge company from Canada. So they went to this same company that wrote the rebuttal against the paper we published on gas coming from, like, the composition of gas in people's stoves. And then there's other, you know, great investigative journalism work looking at what the industry has done over decades. And there's no doubt, I mean, it's very clear from those journalistic reporting that the industry wants to use the gas stove as a hook for people to stay connected to natural gas service.
2: So knowing what you know, are you optimistic about where you see this headed in the next few years?
0: Well, that's a challenging question because I just focus on what's the next work I can do, what's the next thing I can apply myself to, and whatever I'm doing that I think can make the most difference. Whether it does or not, I have to wait and see. But I do think it makes, you know, the research, the advocacy, the policy work, the communications, over many, many years, there's no doubt the work that myself and the people I've had the great fortune to work with over that, you know, 10 plus years, the work we're all doing is making a difference. And so that part keeps me going. Besides the fact that I just love doing it, it's super interesting work and really rewarding. I meet and work with great people. And yeah, once you've stuck with it for a while, you look back and say, yeah, that made a difference. Is it the difference we need? Probably not. But is it the best that I could do? Maybe. Yeah.
1: It's just sad for us to see how little we value our children compared to how we value keeping businesses making billions of dollars.
0: Yeah, well, yeah, I guess there are a lot of different ways you could think about that one. Sometimes I think about the power dynamics, and industries are very powerful and do a lot to make sure things work out the way they want them to. And, you know, nobody intends, I think, well, generally not intending to do the wrong thing. Right. Yeah, but they don't make the right choice for various reasons.
1: Right.
0: You could say they're misinformed would be another thing.
1: Sure.
0: You know, but that's the thing. You know, other people would say, well, they're just lazy. They didn't bother to go look up, figure out how to make the right decision. Well, you know, there are a lot of different ways of looking at it. So.
2: And I'm sure the natural gas people would say, well, Dr. Norgaard, there's, you know, many things that cause asthma. And you can't tease out the stove and say that it was the natural gas that caused this problem, right?
0: Well, I think you're characterizing that accurately in that that's what the industry would say. Or, you know, when we do say, well, these are chemicals we found in gas, even to just state that, that's very triggering. And they'll come back and say, well, you didn't prove that those made anyone sick. Well, we actually didn't say that. This particular study was just saying these are the chemicals we found. And asthma is multifactorial. There's no question about it. A lot of things play into asthma. But no, we can actually, with properly done studies, you can figure that out. Is the pollution from cooking with gas playing a role or increasing children's risk of asthma? Yeah, you can, and that's been done, and it does. And it's probably the same pollutants inside the home that are causing the problem as the ones outside the home, because we're really, for pediatric asthma, we see the same thing. That nitrogen dioxide pollution that's produced in significant quantities from cooking with gas, that's linked to childhood asthma, whether it's coming from your stove or it's outside coming from other sources.
1: But you're absolutely right to think that the kitchen is kind of the heart of the home. Everybody spends a lot of time in a kitchen, and I don't know.
3: Well, we do, that's for sure.
2: Is there anything that you wanted to say that we didn't say?
0: Well, just to make the point, cooking with gas is one of the single largest sources of air pollution in the home for people who don't smoke in the home. And that pollution it's a real health risk. And so you can do something for your health and the climate by swapping out your gas stove to induction or electric.
2: Dr. Kurt Norgaard, scientist, pediatrician, and one of the world's leading experts on how gas stoves are impacting our lives. You can learn more about Dr. Norgaard at our program website, greenstreetnews.org, where you'll also find links to our new YouTube channel with lots of our past shows to share with friends and family. That's going to do it for our show today. Many thanks to Dr. Kurt Norgaard and all of you who listen to and support this show. Patty and I will be back next week with another edition of Green Street. 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
0: Here in Glacier View, home of the mighty Matt Nuska Glacier, down at the river, it's 44 degrees Fahrenheit, and up on the bench, it's 50 degrees Fahrenheit. 44 degrees Fahrenheit in Celsius is 6.7. 50 degrees in Fahrenheit up on the bench is 10 degrees. Chance of precipitation, I have written down today as 0000. Now, that's because today, tomorrow, next, and the next day, we'll have no rain. Now, given that I've just said 0000, that's very low chance. It's already rained 0.01 inches of rain. So, Russell, can you help me understand science?
1: We'll send you a memo.
0: Send me a memo. Yesterday's high was 72 degrees and the low was 44. Barometer has sparked up to 30.04. So it's above 30, and that generally means what, Russell?
1: Yeah.
0: No rain. Yes, no rain. We hope, except that it rained. Winds 1 mile an hour. Sunrise 5:14, setting at 10:39. For 17 hours, 24 minutes of sunshine. We have high overcast clouds with little bits of blue peeking through. You know, maybe 10 or 15% of the sky is blue. I think a lot of it's going to burn off. I think we're going to have a bright, sunny day here and a sunny weekend. Some overcast clouds, some clouds, but it's going to be a fairly sunny weekend in Glacier View. Moon, 99% brightness as it's waning gibbous. And everybody's 51 or 52 degrees or so in the neighborhood, including, except for Anchorage. Anchorage is up to 57. But it's pretty mellow, warm day here in the neighborhood. And Costco Corner, what's it? Did it rain last night, Russell?
1: It did not rain here last night. It was very, I think I left the cover off the barbecue, so I'm safe.
0: So, David, off the barbecue, it's sure to rain.
2: David and Russell, David, Joseph,
1: hey.
2: Russell,
0: somebody.
2: You keep talking about rain. What's that? What is rain?
1: Well, for those of you who are in hotter climates down in those lower latitudes, it's this thing that falls from the sky and makes the grass grow.
2: Oh, okay. That's bird droppings. I mean, what? I'm trying to remember. I seem to remember somewhere in my past. It's like water, isn't it? Yeah. But it's been 75 degrees.
0: And water Mike's lawn.
2: Okay, gentlemen, I really appreciate your sharing your information and being reminding me that in some places there's rain and in some places there's not rain, and we just don't happen to be having rain here in the Santa Cruz area, particularly in the mountains in California. But I'll be back. I'm coming back so that I can experience rain as well.
0: Any other news, Russell?
1: 58 degrees at Costco Corner, and it's going to be a gorgeous day.
2: All right.
0: Wonderful.
2: Gentlemen, enjoy. Listeners, enjoy wherever you are. Here we go.
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1: There you go.
0: Talk to Mike. Are you there?
1: Yep.
0: Yeah. Okay.
4: Welcome to Between the Lines, presenting news and analysis of critical issues affecting our communities, the nation, and the world. I'm Scott Harris. This week we present Matthew Ho, a senior fellow at the Eisenhower Media Network, who assesses the cyclical pattern of U.S.-Iran war military escalation, fragile temporary ceasefires, and collapsing diplomatic agreements. Anel Scheline with the Quincy Institute, who discusses the dangers of the Trump administration plan to integrate the budgets of the U.S. and Israeli militaries to shield funding from congressional oversight and opposition. And Curry Peterson-Smith, a fellow at the Institute for Policy Studies, who summarizes his group's new report titled, Forging a Democracy That Works for All, that challenges the outsized influence of billionaires, corporations, and the military. But first, we begin with a summary of some of the week's underreported news stories.
5: Silicon Valley sells itself as an engine for human progress in which technology can make the world a better place. But an increasingly vocal minority of tech workers are so concerned about their own complicity in war crimes that they're risking their jobs to organize against their company's war production. Labor journalist Max Alvarez noted that tech workers at the heart of companies like Microsoft are waging one of the most significant and undercovered labor battles in the U.S. right now. In These Times magazine reports that big tech is in fact a weapons industry in the business of identifying bomb targets, spying on oppressed and occupied populations, and providing the infrastructure that enables crimes against humanity. The tech sector has always profited from war, but such profits generated by contracts with the U.S. military and foreign nations like Israel are increasingly central to the industry's model for gaining wealth and power. According to a 2024 report from Brown University's Cost of War Project, Amazon provides cloud storage services and Palantir provides surveillance, critical to Israel's vicious war on Gaza, denounced by scholars and human rights groups as a genocide. Groups like No Tech for Apartheid are organizing from within Amazon and Google, while other activists and groups, including Purge Palantir, are building external pressure against the company and often in alliance with workers from other industries. According to a report released in June by Frontline Defenders, a Dublin-based group that provides support for global human rights activists, at least 358 human rights defenders were killed last year around the world. Inside Climate News reported that environmental and indigenous rights defenders remained among the world's most targeted human rights advocates last year, despite landmark rulings by international courts affirming government's obligation to protect both the environment and those who defend it. Nearly a quarter of the 84 killed were targeted because of their often unpaid work protecting land and the environment. Indigenous rights defenders accounted for another 17% of the murders. The report noted that the Trump administration withdrew from the UN Human Rights Council in February 2025 and opposed language related to gender rights in international negotiations. These Trump regime actions coincide with growing concerns from rights groups that gains for women's rights and protections for marginalized communities are increasingly under threat around the world. For nearly a decade in the 1980s, Jim Hightower was Texas Agriculture Commissioner, setting new standards for organic foods and as an outspoken advocate for small rural farm communities. Now, 35-year-old populist Clayton Tucker, a candidate for Texas Agriculture Commissioner, is reviving Hightower's politics of standing up for small farmers. The former Texas organizer with Bernie Sanders' political organization, Our Revolution, is looking to build a groundswell for progressive reform. He's tapping into broad opposition to data centers to mobilize voters for his campaign, while criticizing big ag interests like Tyson Foods and John Deere tractors. Data centers are unpopular in Texas, with opposition focused on mega projects like the 1,100-acre Stargate Data Center in Abilene. 248 others are proposed throughout the state. This week's news summary was compiled by Bob Nixon. For Between the Lines, I'm Anna Manzo.

0: After nearly 2 weeks of U.S. airstrikes on Iran and Iranian retaliatory attacks on U.S. military installations and America's allies in the Persian Gulf region, the Trump administration and Iran have entered a temporary bilateral pause in bomb, missile, and drone attacks. The Trump regime says its bombing campaign was suspended on July 24th to provide critical breathing room for regional diplomatic efforts. However, news reports maintain that a critical shortage of defensive and offensive U.S. munitions also figured into the suspension of Washington's Iran attacks. The U.S. and Iran say no direct peace talks are occurring, but indirect negotiations are said to be moving forward through regional mediators. During the temporary pause in hostilities, there's an active U.S. naval blockade of Iranian ports, and Yemen's Houthi rebels continue to disrupt Red Sea shipping by declaring a naval blockade against Saudi vessels and attacking oil tankers near the Bab el-Mandeb Strait. That's further disrupting global oil supplies. Iran reported that 60 people were killed and around 670 injured during 12 days of recent U.S. attacks in southern Iran. Four U.S. service members were reported killed following a series of retaliatory Iranian missile and drone strikes. Your reporter spoke with Matthew Ho, an Iraq War combat veteran and Afghanistan State Department officer who resigned in protest over U.S. war policy in 2009. He now serves as a senior fellow with the Eisenhower Media Network. Here Ho talks about the cyclical pattern of Iran war military escalation, fragile temporary ceasefires, and collapsing diplomatic agreements.
1: I think this is going to be the pattern, Scott, for months to come. I think I was surprised by how long the 2 weeks of military action went. I thought the back and forth would be shorter than that. But I think this inability for the United States to win militarily, as well as the political realities that preclude the United States from accepting any type of surrender, puts the United States in a position where it's stuck. And so the American president, you know, Donald Trump, has gotten himself into a war that he cannot get himself out of, at least not in a definitive sense. And so I think that this back and forth, the negotiations starting, the negotiations stopping, the Strait of Hormuz open, the Strait of Hormuz closed, airstrikes today, no airstrikes tomorrow. I think that's what it will look like for the next several months until at least after the American elections. Now, that is a rational assessment, and we're dealing with not rational people here, as well as we have a lot of complications and layers. That might make sense, what I just said, if we're just strictly talking about the Americans and the Iranians. But there's all the Gulf Arab states. There's Israel, of course. And then there are the wars in Yemen and Lebanon as well that complicate all of it. And that despite how much the United States would like to see the wars in Yemen and Lebanon separated from the war in Iran, it doesn't seem as if the actors in those wars have any interest in separating those wars from one another. So this is very complicated. I don't see there being any negotiated solution or political resolution to this unless there is something unexpected. How is a resolution achieved? And that's a real danger in all these wars, Scott, is that I don't see resolutions here. Another war as well, the Russia-Ukraine war. Where's the resolution in that? How does that war end? How is it possible for that war to end? And so this is really difficult. And so the idea that this being a world war, we saw a lot of commentaries in the last couple of days use that phrase. Wall Street Journal had an article on it. Other places did as well. You know, the idea of not just being a world war, but a war that you cannot see a resolution towards.
0: I did want to get your reaction to, there have been reports that the United States has been targeting civilian infrastructure like desalination water plants, a continuation of Donald Trump threatening war crimes by targeting power generation plants and bridges mm-hmm. and other civilian infrastructure. Where do you think this is headed in terms of these just really grotesque threats to decimate Iranian civilization, as he said at least once or twice?
1: I think the fact that there is no resolution here, and again, you can apply this to, say, the Russia-Ukraine war as well. because the wars are essentially stalemated, neither side can knock the other side out of the war. That you're going to see more and more escalation that leads to more and more atrocity, more deliberate targeting of civilian infrastructure, more trying to hurt the other side's population. And this way it becomes an escalation. And we're seeing that in Russia, Ukraine, and there's a very real possibility of seeing that in this war.
0: Last question here. Pete Hegseth has been widely criticized for his management of the Pentagon. There are many levels of criticism. Among some of the criticisms are his firing or passing over Black and Latino, as well as women, military officers for promotions. His latest diatribe relates to testing for testosterone levels among active duty service members. And I wonder if you'd speak to, you know, I'm sure you're in touch with folks in the military still who you've worked with. What is Pete Hegseth's his position and his conduct? What has it done to morale among our service members?
1: Well, for many service members, particularly people of color or women, it's been incredibly demoralizing, and essentially making it clear that the Secretary of Defense does not want you in the military. And unfortunately, there is an element within the military, just as there is in our society, that agrees with him. And it's not a majority in the military, even among, you know, white among white male soldiers, it's not in the majority. But there is a pretty strong element that believes in what's being done. And then what they're doing here that's so dangerous, Scott, is they're recruiting along those lines, in that they're trying to ensure that those who are coming in are going to be white, straight. So these people in charge who are doing this, they have this vision. But in terms of for those who are in the military now, most of them, many of them, I'd say the majority of them, are extremely demoralized by what's occurring.
0: That was Matthew Ho, an Iraq War combat veteran, a former Afghanistan State Department officer, who now serves as a senior fellow with the Eisenhower Media Network. Find more analysis and commentary on the U.S. war in Iran by visiting our Between the Lines website at btlonline.org. For decades, Israel has received more funding from the U.S. than almost any other country, apart from Washington's aid to nations in active wars like Ukraine, Iraq, and Afghanistan. Following the 2023 Hamas attack on Israel, Congress provided $18 billion in military aid at a time when international bodies and human rights groups accused Israel of committing genocide in Gaza. In 2016, the Obama administration approved a 10-year, $38 billion funding package for Israel that expires in 2028. Now, Israeli Prime Minister Benjamin Netanyahu and the Trump administration are planning to move future U.S. funding for Israel out of the State Department and into the so-called War Department budget. Integrating Israel and U.S. military spending would expand coordination between the two countries into virtually every area of defense research and development. This arrangement would make it more difficult to track U.S. funding and limit congressional options to oppose funding for Israel's military. Between the Lines' Melinda Tuhu spoke with Anel Schelein, who resigned from the State Department in March 2024, in protest over President Biden's unconditional support for Israel's military operations in Gaza. She now serves as a research fellow at the Quincy Institute for Responsible Statecraft. Here she explains the danger this funding change would present and the likelihood of its approval by Congress as part of the must-pass National Defense Authorization Act.
2: Theoretically, that money does have legal restrictions attached to it. The money that comes from the State Department is subject to things like the Foreign Assistance Act, the Leahy laws, which require that security assistance that is sent to a foreign government that is committing gross violations of human rights be withheld. Yet the State Department continues to send this despite various elements of U.S. law that would legally block the provision of this American security assistance to Israel, given numerous documented human rights violations that the Israeli military habitually commits against Palestinians, again, long before October 7th. And so what this law would do would essentially remove the money from the control of the State Department, where, again, theoretically, there are mechanisms whereby this money could be withheld. It has yet to be withheld, but in the context of this increasing opposition from the American people, the complete cratering of U.S. public opinion in terms of historic levels of support for Israel, that has really reversed, especially among people on the left, among Democrats, but as well as among younger Republicans. People just ask, why are we sending so much money to this other country when it's either their concerns are based on humanitarian concerns or just an America First perspective of why do we continue to subsidize another military in a country that has free healthcare and subsidies for education and other aspects of living when we're facing an affordability crisis here at home. The Israel lobby is trying very hard to shield this money that the U.S. sends to Israel. And that's the reason they want to move it from this process that is carried out under the State Department to the Pentagon procurement process, where it would go into the vast and growing Pentagon budget, which now exceeds $1 trillion each year, where there would be no kinds of legal attachments to it, very limited visibility, and Congress wouldn't get the chance to vote on it each year the way it currently does. And this is very much an intentional effort to shield this massive amount of money that the U.S. sends Israel each year and to grow it. So again, this would be a tectonic shift in the way that this money is sent to Israel, the kind of visibility and accountability attached to it. And then also, this has huge implications for American security, because part of this, at present, the Israeli military continues to remain highly dependent on the United States. All of their planes, for example, are American made, and they can't fly without ongoing parts and maintenance from the United States. And that theoretically gives the United States some degree of leverage. If the US president said, we don't want you dropping any more bombs on Gaza or Lebanon for that matter, we could insist that Israel no longer do so and say, look, we're going to withhold our support for you. We're not going to send any more security assistance. We're not going to offer spare parts for your military because you're violating our laws around these violations of human rights. Another very alarming component of this, a separate component, is on intelligence sharing. At present, the Defense Intelligence Agency recently leaked a report where indicating that concerns about Israeli spying on the United States are they're an all-time high. They've never been this concerned about Israeli efforts to conduct espionage on the United States and steal our most important government secrets. This was in the context of the Iran war, Israel not liking the fact that Trump was trying to negotiate an end to the war with Iran, despite the fact that that was very much in U.S. interests, in the interests of Americans who are suffering from the effects of these of inflation and higher gas prices, et cetera, whereas Israel wanted to keep that war going. And so they were trying to gather information on us to find ways of keeping it going, which now clearly we see the war has resumed. We are putting ourselves in a position of extreme vulnerability to, again, this country that has not shown itself to be trustworthy. It is really shocking that we see Congress voting in this manner. It passed the House already and now is going to go to the Senate. The members of the Senate Armed Services Committee approved their version of the $1.14 trillion defense policy bill back in June, but Senate Democrats have blocked it from moving to the floor over opposition to the war with Iran and concerns about defense spending growth. I don't think they have yet scheduled it for a vote in the Senate. I suspect that the Senate will vote on it, and I imagine it will pass. But you know, our understanding is that many, many constituents have been calling both their House members and their senators, expressing extreme opposition to this effort to transform the nature of the U.S.-Israel relationship.
0: That was Anel Scheelein, a research fellow with the Quincy Institute for Responsible Statecraft. Learn more about the plan to integrate the U.S. and Israeli military budgets by visiting our Between the Lines website at btlonline.org.

0: As the nation's attention is increasingly focused on the affordability crisis, where prices on just about everything are on the rise, this November's midterm election is a primary point of leverage voters have to register their opposition to current Trump administration policies. Public opinion polls find that there's increasing opposition to President Trump's war on Iran, his irrational imposition of tariffs that are in reality new taxes on American consumers, and deep cuts to Medicare and Medicaid. While many Democratic Party House and Senate candidates are banking on the unpopularity of Donald Trump's erratic, lawless, and authoritarian presidency to win elections this fall, progressive Democrats and activists assert that a return to the pre-Trump status quo is not a viable solution to the nation's many intractable problems. In July, the Institute for Policy Studies, a 62-year-old progressive think tank in Washington, released a report titled "Forging a Democracy That Works for All, Countering the Power of Billionaires, Corporations, and the Pentagon." Your reporter spoke with one of the co-authors of the report, Curry Peterson Smith, the Michael Ratner Middle East Fellow and co-director of the New Internationalism Project at IPS. Here he summarizes the report, identifying key measures to strengthen democracy with an emphasis on challenging the outsized influence of the U.S. military.
1: So identifying these key anti-democratic forces, you know, the billionaires, corporations, and the Pentagon, we basically issued this report saying we need to push back on the power of those institutions and those forces in favor of more democratic rights for everybody. And crucially, and this is a big part of my job, when we talk about fighting for democracy, that's critical, obviously, for domestic life here within the United States. But we also need to democratize U.S. foreign policy.
0: Curry, please summarize for our audience each of the top line action items in this blueprint to counter the power of billionaires, corporate influence, and the Pentagon. What are some of the specific actions that you're calling for?
1: I'm going to focus on the Pentagon stuff because that really is my job. But of course, I mean, there's any number of ways that we need to counter the power of billionaires and the kind of, I mean, influence isn't even strong enough a word, the way that they are kind of dominating U.S. politics in terms of their place in the political system. And of course, economically, you know, the kind of lack of regulation of their companies, the way that they are evading taxes, all of that is counter to democracy. And we address all of that. And and my colleagues at IPS who focus on economic inequality address that more specifically. When it comes to countering Pentagon influence, I mean, the first thing is just cutting this Pentagon budget, which at the moment is around $1 trillion, which is an unreal amount of money. And the Trump administration has decided that that's not enough, actually. They want $1.5 trillion. And we see what they use that money for. So we're saying first things first, cut that. The report says cut it in half. I want to be clear, that's a beginning. I don't think that we need to stay at cutting it in half. $500 trillion is still an unreal amount of money. But because it's so much money, you know, if we cut the Pentagon budget by that much, not only would that be of tremendous benefit to people around the world, because this kind of out of control war machine would not have the essentially unlimited resources that it has at the moment, but it'd be critical to people here as well. I mean, we are seeing not only that they are proposing a larger Pentagon budget, but they're proposing cutting, you know, the basic things that keep people alive, not just proposing, but cutting things like SNAP. They want to cut Social Security. You know, Trump is saying explicitly, we can't pay for things like childcare because we are waging wars. And so all of that needs to be reversed. Another thing that we say is, it's not us saying it, it's really reminding the constitutional fact that the president actually doesn't have the right to declare war. That is Congress's right. And when I say that, I want to be clear, I'm not for wars declared by Congress. Rather, I'm saying that we need Congress to exercise what they are charged with in the Constitution, which is they get to decide whether or not the U.S. goes to war. And at the moment, where the U.S. is carrying out any number of wars and military operations, we think that Congress needs to exercise its power to stop these wars. over these past, you know, two plus decades, going on 25 years of the war on terror, that whole understanding that that power lies with Congress has been corroded to the point where the president is now waging all kinds of military campaigns, and that needs

That was Curry Peterson-Smith, the Michael Ratner Middle East Fellow and co-director of the New Internationalism Project at the Institute for Policy Studies. Find a link to read the Forging a Democracy That Works for All report by visiting our Between the Lines website at btlonline.org.

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Our theme music was written by Richard Hill and performed by Mikata. This week's program was produced by Susan Bramhall, Mary Hunt, Anna Manzo, Bob Nixon, Melinda Tuhus, and Jeff Yates. For Between the Lines, I'm Scott Harris.

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2: 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My name is Joseph Davis. Let's begin with today's Stardate. What do I mean by Stardate? What is it about?

0: Stardate on the Glacier Review refers to the New Year's of Pluto. Every 248 Earth years, Pluto makes it around the Sun just once. So we celebrate looking forward to the next Pluto's Happy New Year's. From time to time, we'll have an update on some of the news about that dwarf planet, or as I like to think, the planet Pluto. Today's stardate is 60.13476, or year 60 and 13,476 days since Pluto's last Happy New Year. Today's Earth daylight changes. We have 17 hours, 24 minutes, 32 seconds of sunshine. Sun rising at 5:14 and setting at 10:39 p.m. That's it for today's stardate.
1: What's shaking, Alaska? Welcome to your seismic update from across the state for the week of July 22nd. I'm Beth Grassi with the Alaska Earthquake Center, where we monitor ground shaking 24/7. Over the past week, we recorded about 500 earthquakes. The largest was a magnitude 5.2 on July 16th north of Icy Bay. Four earthquakes were reported as felt. On July 15th, people across the Yukon-Kuskokwim Delta in western Alaska sent in felt reports of a magnitude 4.9 earthquake that rattled the area. This earthquake occurred at the western end of the Alaska-spanning Denali Fault System. This is the same network of related faults that generated the magnitude 7.9 earthquake east of Cantwell in 2002. Early maps of the Denali Fault show it spanning 1,800 miles from southeast Alaska to the Bering Sea. Last week's earthquake was the largest in the YK Delta area in 35 years. In that time, there have been only four earthquakes of magnitude 4 and above. Different reports over the years differ on the properties of the fault, called the Togiak-Tikchik Strand. In fact, the strand was removed from the 2023 National Seismic Hazard Model for Alaska because of such infrequent seismicity in the area. But last week's earthquake indicates that this strand of the fault is still kicking. Learn more about the Denali Fault on earthquake.alaska.edu or follow us on social media at AKEarthquake.
0: Follow us on social media at AKEarthquake. Wow, that's a really easy thing to remember, AKEarthquake. I'm going to check it out. In the miracle of modern radio, I did just check it out. I took a little pause, went to Facebook, typed AKEarthquake, and bingo, there it was, right there on Facebook. Hi, this is Joseph Davis with the Glacier Review. Today we have a special guest, a new guest. Hasn't been on the program yet. What is your name and what do you do? Why are we talking today?
2: Well, hello, I'm Julie Haskett and I'm the Senior Manager of Corporate Communications at Chugach Electric, which is based in Anchorage.
0: All right, and why are you coming to Glacier Review in a few days? This will air after the meeting, so why are you coming? What's the meeting about? And what's Chugach Electric thinking about Glacier View?
2: Well, the meeting is about Chugach's investigation of hydropower and potential projects. In February, we announced that we were looking at four different projects, Canyon Creek, Godwin Creek, Boulder Creek, and Caribou Creek, as potential hydropower projects to be developed in the future. And as part of our investigation, if you will, we are doing as much stakeholder engagement as we can. We're finding out who in what regions are interested in what we're up to. We want to talk to folks. We want to answer their questions. And we wound up going to Glacier View because there's significant interest in the Caribou Creek project. So we're looking forward to the opportunity to talk to the folks about what we're up to and what we're seeking. So this will be a great opportunity to hear the local questions, concerns, feedback about the Caribou Creek and the potential, and I want to emphasize potential hydro project.
0: Chugach Electric is a provider of electricity. You have ways of getting electricity. You're looking for more. Is there a bigger need? Is there, what's driving this?
2: Well, one of the things that's going on right now, really across the state, and I'm sure your listeners have heard about it, is the reduced amount of cook inlet natural gas that's available for utilities to provide power, heat. And so as part of our efforts to find other alternatives to natural gas, which we're going to be using for a long time, we know that, but finding ways to reduce that dependency, hydropower, solar, wind are the tools that we have as an electric utility. And the thing that we like about hydropower is it's the cheapest power on the rail belt. All the projects, Aklutnet, Cooper Lake, Bradley Lake, they're the cheapest by far for Alaskans for power. They're dependable, they're reliable, they last 100 years. So hydropower is just a really good source of energy as we're pursuing ways to, as I said, reduce our dependency on natural gas, but also to reduce our carbon intensity. One of our goals is to reduce our carbon output, and getting off of natural gas helps that as well.
0: So carbon footprint.
2: Correct.
0: Right. So what do they call it? Carbon credits, I think, is one of the terms that's going
2: around. That's a whole different thing. Carbon
0: that's
2: credits,
0: different.
2: But carbon
0: different
2: intensity.
0: Okay.
2: Chugach, our board has some goals of reducing our carbon emissions. And so it's a dual path. How to reduce our carbon emissions? How do we reduce our reliance on natural gas? And like I said, hydropower is just a really great resource and the cheapest in the rail belt for power. It's like 4 cents a kilowatt hour. So it's very cheap.
0: Well, that'd be fabulous. And would this actually get into the lines at Glacier View?
2: Well, if there is a project developed, and I'm going to caveat this by saying I'm not an engineer, but we are talking to Matanuska Electric Association, who serves that area, about whether they would want to partner with us on a project should one go forward. So I would anticipate that if we decide this is a great site and we want to try to move forward here, we would definitely be talking to Matanuska Electric, see if they want to partner with us, which I believe they would. So it would be available to the folks in that area.
0: It sounds like it makes sense for everybody. Now, I've lived in Alaska for a very long time, and I remember the times where gas was running low, natural gas and Cook Inlet. I mean, it was like a big deal. So it sounds like having other forms of producing electricity could be a good thing. This is not a project. This is an exploration. Is that correct?
2: That's correct. We are, like I said, we're doing site investigations. We're talking to stakeholders. We're talking to tribes, landowners, anybody who wants to talk to us. And we've actually gotten a lot of really good information, things that we didn't know in different regions. The local knowledge is so valuable, and we'll take everything we get. And by the end of the year, we hope to decide of the four areas that we've are looking at, do we want to pursue any of them? We're looking for, if you will, fatal flaws. Like, what is a reason to no longer pursue? And we're not there on any of these areas yet, but we might get there. And again, we're really looking forward to hearing from the folks at Glacier View. I know people have very strong thoughts, opinions, ideas. And getting that input is critical to figuring out the best path forward.
0: And a more informed public about what you're actually talking about.
2: Yes.
0: All right. Now, the National Science Foundation a few years ago said to the scientists that are out and about in the public to engage the public. If you're in an area that's doing something near public, for instance, geologists, to talk with them and have community meetings. And we've done that with the geologists that have come to Glacier View. They met at what was then the Glacier View School. And actually, they had a world conference here in Glacier View, which was held at Victory Bible Camp in their wonderful accommodations and very kind hospitality. So we have had scientists and community meeting. And this sounds like a similar kind of thing. And the community members have given great and valuable input to those scientists about local geology.
2: Right.
0: So
2: yeah, and I think some folks initially thought that we were ignoring the group or not interested in listening. But part of this investigation has been we're finding out who's interested and who wants to have input. And that's part of this investigation stage is making sure we engage with anyone who wants to engage with us. And so it's been a great process so far. I want to mention that before we announced the first four investigations, we spent 2 years looking at over 150 sites all over South Central Alaska. Various ones were, you know, crossed off the list for various reasons. But we met with a lot of agencies. We've met with early meetings with some tribes and some organizations, because we didn't want to surprise folks when we initially filed for permits with FERC and with ADNR, water permits. I think it's ADNR is the water permits. So we did our best to sort of reach out to those who might want to know what we're up to, but we know that we didn't reach everybody ahead of time, ahead of the announcement in February. So now we're continuing that stakeholder engagement. And like I said, it's been a very valuable process.
0: Now, if I'm correct, it's at the Glacier View School, or what used to be the Glacier View School, the new Glacier View Community Center, if that's the name that we pick. And the meeting is, I believe, at 5:30 on this coming Tuesday, which means last Tuesday when this program airs, 5:30, and we'll find out how many people have shown up.
2: That's correct. It's 5:30 to 7. Initially, we offered to go in September, but folks wanted us to come sooner rather than later. So we're coming sooner in July. Maybe we'll come back again in September. I know it's a hard time of year to reach everybody, but looking forward to the opportunity to talk to who's ever there. And I know you've been super helpful in getting the word out, and we appreciate that.
0: Well, it's a miracle of radio.
2: So, I love radio. I love radio.
0: 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Any last words, Julie?
2: Just thank you for this opportunity. And like I said, we're looking forward to talking to folks. After the meeting's over, there'll be more opportunities. We have an email. We're going to have a website launch soon. So this isn't, if someone says, oh my goodness, I missed the meeting, there's lots of opportunities to engage. To contact us, you can email hydroinfo@chugachelectric.com. 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
2: Anytime. You just let me know.
0: Thank you very much, Julie. Thanks for joining us. We look forward to what happens with this process.
2: Thank you.
0: Bye-bye. The Glacier Review is brought to you on KVRF, Big Cabbage Radio. 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

0: Special thanks to Tim and Natalia Tucker of Tucker Tunes for that wonderful station ID. Next up is an interview about the Museum of Alaska, right here in the borough. Hi, Joseph Davis here with Big Cabbage Radio on the Glacier Review, and today I've got a special guest star, a repeat guest, many programs. Sir, what is your name and what do you do?
1: I am James from the Museum of Alaska. I'm one of the curators and chief bottle washers out here.
0: All right, James. It's been a while. You've washed a few bottles since we've had a conversation, and it's the middle of the summer. So what's going on? Where are you at, Maddie? It's a Museum of Alaska,
1: formerly known as Alaska Transportation and Industry. But we have so much going on. We can't just limit ourselves to that. So we've got a lot of other things going on for Alaska.
0: When I think of the museum and I think of your work there, I do not think of limitations. I think of expansion.
1: Yeah, we have so much stuff to do here. It's limitless of what you can come out and experience and see and do. We have so much fun.
0: Let's talk about it. Let's see. First off, what's the calendar look like from now until, I don't know, early fall or mid-fall, something?
1: Well, it's pretty crazy. Coming up in just 2 weeks, we have Mighty Machines, which is all of Alaska's large machines that they've used to build the Alcan Highway, to large cranes, anything huge in steel, we're going to have it out here. We'll have food trucks, maybe some bounce houses for the kiddos, just a lot of the three Fs, food, family, and fun out here at the museum. So that's 1 August.
0: What date is that? Do you have a date yet?
1: Yeah, 1 August, that's a Saturday.
0: 1st of August, you got it. Okay, well, that's amongst you have Mighty Machines. Is this the first Mighty Machines you've done?
1: No, this is about the 20th we've done. We've had everything from the locomotives running to old steam tractors we have from 1917. So come out and see it. We've got a lot of the old tin moving around.
0: Not everybody's familiar with the museum, and so it's good to let people know what it means. Mighty Machines, what else is going on?
1: Well, we've got the whale. We still have the whale project. We dug her up. And we're going to put most of her back in the ground, but we've taken a few pieces so we can pass them out to high schools and biology labs and homeschools. If there's a homeschool out there that wants to see whale and help with the maceration process and getting her put back together, we've got all sorts of projects out here for that. And part of that is just the STEM programs, working on science, technology, and mathematics, engineering and mathematics. So school, believe it or not, hate to be the bearer of bad news, but school starts up in just 3 weeks. So we're really busy trying to get these things ready. Yeah.
0: 3 weeks? So maceration, what does that mean? That sounds like you're chewing on it or something, eating it.
1: That's what it is. All the little microbes take the meat that's at the microscopic level, and they get the bones all cleared out for us. And we need to do that with natural processes. We're going to use some dermatitis beetles and just keep that going. So I'm going to put them in a box with a front cage, like a really fancy ant farm, only instead of ants, we have beetles taking care of all the flesh and doing some biology work on that whale.
0: Well, that sounds fascinating. Okay, and what else is going on over there?
1: Well, we're working with the schools and local people. We've had weddings going on, birthday parties, homeschool groups, and other school groups showing up for field trips. So we're just every day is something new and fun out here. Giving tours, we're fixing up the trains for the Halloween coming up in October. So it's just nonstop out here. We're having so much fun, but we need volunteers. I can't do it all. And the volunteers we have are short. So we need a lot more volunteers.
0: Okay. So volunteers, that's no pay, but what are the skill sets, or do people learn on the way or both?
1: They learn on the way. They do both. You show up here and you want to work on a diesel locomotive, I've got one. If you want to just dust off the old antique cars, we can do that. If you want to paint a mural, we've got a lady here now painting a mural and just going crazy. So again, there is no limit out here at the Museum of Alaska. It's like Alaska itself. Everything's out here. We're just ready to get in and get dirty, have fun.
0: And how do you fund Maddie?
1: How do I fund Maddie? It's all from when we're open during the summer, memberships, and then donations. So if you want to check out the museum, museumofalaska.org, museumofalaska.org, and that's our webpage. You can go in there. You can see just a tip of the iceberg of what we have out here at the museum. Or if you'd like, you can give us a call at 373-1211. So 907-373-1211, that gets you the museum. or go onto the webpage and you can email us or telephone us. Come out and visit us. We'll just show you around. It's amazing out here. We got aircraft, old airplanes need restoration, new cars, the whole works.
0: And I think you have a boat builder in residence. How's James Blow?
1: Well, he's actually gone now.
0: Oh.
1: Yeah, he took off, went parts unknown.
0: Wow. So your boat builder is gone, but you still have boats on the property.
1: We still have boats here, and actually he taught me. I know how to build the boats. We have canoes you can build in about 3 or 4 days if you give it dedication. 2 sheets of plywood, and we've got a canoe.
0: James, the Museum of Alaska has it all, and it's also part indoors with restrooms. And what is it, a 2-star Michelin restaurant?
1: Yeah.
0: Oh, no, but you have wonderful food trucks there during events.
1: Yes. Yeah, yes. We have food trucks all the time.
0: Okay. School starting in 3 weeks in school classrooms. They queue up for fall visits, I guess?
1: Yep. We do field trips. We build things. We're doing this whale for the biology classes. So anything that really pushing on homeschools, because homeschools need a place to go and get the kids off their screens and come look at stuff out here, put their hands on it, and experience Alaska firsthand. And that's what we do out here at the museum.
0: Excellent. Excellent. That's great. And public school classes, I suppose?
1: Oh, yeah. Public schools are always welcome. We love to get them out here and show them again. Get them off the screens, get them out of the classrooms, out from behind those boring desks, and get them touching and feeling and seeing stuff out here.
0: And cake. I think you have birthday parties every once in a while. If somebody wants to host a birthday party, that's
1: possible. We've had birthday parties. We have bounce houses for rent. We have wedding venues. People out here at the gorgeous 1932 barn. We have 20 acres of beautiful land. Oh, didn't think about it. We have an RC track going in that should be ready by 1 August. So bring out your remote control car.
0: Really?
1: Yeah.
0: Oh,
1: yeah, we got a great guy coming.
0: Okay, now I have to tell you the truth. I'm a railroad guy, you know that, and I have a railroad layout, and you know that. But when I was in high school, my train layout also had the little cars. Now, they weren't RC. They weren't radio controlled, but they were controlled with a hand. And they were HO scale, just like my train. I drive cars around and trains, so I'm all for it. But you're talking a little bigger car and a little bigger track. That sounds really cool.
1: Yeah, it's going to be cool. He's doing a great job out there. So we'll put those up on our website as soon as he gets a shot of the track for me. And one thing I can put the shout out, we have an N-scale train inside the museum that we need engines for. So if you have N-scale trains and are interested in donating them, we can put them on display out here.
0: Yeah, I'm fresh out of N-scale. I'm an HO scale guy. But
1: My eyes don't do N-scale very well, but the kids love them.
0: Yeah. Okay. I know somebody with some N-scale. I'll give them a shout and see what's up.
1: Well, love to talk to him.
0: Thank you very much for joining me today, James. Any last comments?
1: No, Railroad Joe, thanks. Come out to the museum, guys. We love having you. Beautiful weather. The sun peaked out today, and we're building an ark if you're not. So otherwise, we're having everything done out here.
0: Now, if I am in Wasilla, I'm driving on the highway and heading towards Mount McKinley, and I come up to a sign on the right-hand side that says Museums, and I turn left. There's a pull-up for turning off at the museum. Go straight on down that road. It bends a little bit. It comes straight to the museum.
1: Comes right into the museum. Yep. Just come to the airport. We're 0.1 from Wasilla Airport, or just come down Museum Drive. Can't get any easier than that.
0: Wonderful. Thank you very much for joining me. And I'll let you get back to finding more volunteers. If somebody wants to volunteer right now, what's your phone number?
1: Well, call 376-1211. Or my direct line is 210-8880, 210-8880, and that gets straight to me.
0: Thank you, James. I appreciate your time, and I certainly appreciate the museum, and I'll be out there soon.
1: Thanks, Railroad Joe. You have a great day, sir.
0: You too. Bye.

What a great song by Kenny and the Scots, I Would Walk 500 Miles, and that appears to be the name of the album. I think it's a one-song album. Speaking of albums, here's from the White Album from the Beatles, a very unusual and very short song.

0: 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Thanks for listening. Good wishes to you and yours. My name is Joseph Davis.
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3: Good morning, dear listeners. It is Thursday, July 30th, 7 a.m. in the morning, and Big Cabbage Radio is broadcasting on the traditional and unceded lands of the Atna and Dena'ina Athabascan peoples. We honor and respect their stewardship of the land in the past and the present. It's time for page 2, news that might not make the front page, for Thursday, July 30th, 2026. Here's a look at some of the happenings in the greater Palmer Metroplex for the weekend headed our way. Starting today, the field day at the Matanuska Experiment Farm runs from 2 to 6 p.m. Learn about research at the farm at this free educational event. It includes talks by agricultural researchers and farm tours. Dress for the weather and be prepared to walk up to a mile. All children must be accompanied by an adult, and no dogs, please. Find more information on the Matanuska Experiment Farm and Extension Center Facebook page. The Palmer Museum of History and Art welcomes Artist of the Week, Samantha Vetter, tomorrow at 11 a.m. The landscapes, wildlife, and outdoor adventures of Alaska inspire this Palmer-based artist. Come experience her collection and celebrate the beauty of the birds, forests, and wild places of Alaska. Tomorrow brings us one of the most anticipated musical acts of the summer. The Reverend Peyton and his Big Damn Band play at the Muskox Farm. They have been featured in Rolling Stone magazine, have had number one hit records on the Billboard Blues charts, and have been nominated for 3 Blues Music Awards by the Blues Foundation in Memphis. Wow. We are lucky to have them play here before heading over to Salmon Fest. Matt Hopper and the Roman Candles will open the show. Gates at the Muskox Farm open at 6:30 p.m. and the music starts at 7. Get the details at muskoxfarm.org. 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Come bid. The Hatcher Pass races return on Saturday for the Fleet of Foot type. 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For race details, sign up, parking, and start locations, go to the ultrasignup.com website and search for Hatcher Pass races. Tom Letson and Ned Gaines play the Hatcher Pass Lodge on Saturday from 4 to 7 p.m. The Aklutna Village Powwow and Potlatch runs 11 a.m. to 6 p.m. on Saturday and Sunday. 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Keith Petikolis reported this Page 2 article, and yours truly, Lee Henriksen, produced it. 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
6: I'm Christopher Kimball, and this is Milk Street Radio. Today, Andrea Hernandez is here to share her predictions for the biggest products and trends at the grocery store. There's holy water.
7: It's $4 a can, and it's water that's been prayed over.
6: There's colostrum in ice pops and creatine in everything else.
7: We have things like creatine soda now. We have creatine cereal. We have creatine pastries. I had a brand send me creatine salt.
6: And of course, we'll see beef tallow everywhere, but now in new ways.
7: There's a company in Australia that is doing whipped tallow. There's even like a spray version of it.
6: Spray and tallow.
7: Oh my God, it's insane. It's like a black spray can and it's literally tallow.
6: Grocery store predictions, that's coming up next on Milk Street Radio from PRX, right after the news. This is Milk Street Radio from PRX, and I'm your host, Christopher Kimball. Erewhon is a small grocery chain in L.A., and yet it's famous around the world for its $20 smoothies and colorful produce aisle. Today, writer Carrie Howley shares stories from the legendary health food store, from its macrobiotic roots to the 19th century book it was named after.
8: Erewhon is an anagram of nowhere. And in the book, the protagonist stumbles upon a utopia. And in this society, the greatest crime is to be ill. Ill people are incarcerated. And the greatest virtue is to be healthy. You know, Samuel Butler meant this satirically. I do not think that is the spirit in which the followers of the macrobiotic diet took it and then named their flagship store after it.
6: The strange history of Erewhon, that's coming up later in the show. But first, we'll look at grocery stores across the country with Andrea Hernandez, founder of Snackshot, a food and beverage newsletter on Substack. She's here to share her predictions for the new products and trends we'll see in the next 12 months. Andrea, welcome back to Milk Street.
7: Thank you so much for having me.
6: Pleasure. We were, a couple years ago, we spoke about predictions, food predictions, and I was looking over the list, and you hit the nail on the head. Grocery stores are now brands. you talked about chocolate bars that help you raise your vibrations. Did snacks get spiritual, or was that a short-term trend?
7: Well, it's really funny because just yesterday I was writing about the rise of Christian snacks and beverages. So there's a Christian energy drink. And there's also like even a water brand called Holy Water. It's $4 a can and it's water that's been prayed over. There's even like biblical protein bars. So I think that anything, it's just gotten more abundant. Nothing like religion and capitalism coming together.
6: Well, and not the first time. So now we're talking about 2026. I looked at your list and I had to pull one thing out. Sour pineapple sperm worms. You want to explain what it is and then explain why somebody thought it would be a good product.
7: Yeah. So it's all tied down to like the rise of fertility maxing.
6: Right.
7: So there's a rise in supplements for men. So it's sperm health. And there's a company that launched that brand of sperm gummies.
6: Maybe there's a market for, could you give me a six pack of sperm worms? I don't know. Well, and speaking of gummies, you also, this one really stopped me in my tracks, colostrum gummies for kids.
7: Yeah.
6: And colostrum snacks. I mean, the two words just don't go together, colostrum and snacks.
7: I know. Well, we just saw a brand called Armra released a colostrum soda.
6: Oh my God.
7: So last year when I was like looking into what was coming, I talked about creatine and colostrum sort of graduating from the supplement aisle into different categories. And right. We have things like creatine soda now. We have creatine cereal. We have creatine pastries. I had a brand send me creatine salt this month.
6: Yeah, you said in China they have colostrum ice pops. So
7: yes. Well, China is always, I feel like, ahead in a lot of ways.
6: They have the world's coolest electric cars. Why not colostrum ice pops? So longevity, it's no secret that's the big thing. I guess all the billionaires are thinking they're going to live to 120 or 130, and maybe they will. but now it's coming down to the rest of us, I guess.
7: Yeah, I feel like it's, Brian Johnson, people like Andrew Huberman. I like to say that you're basically optimizing like for oblivion because we can't live forever. We're not immortal. But yeah, it's this idea that, I found products that feels ridiculous to have like longevity in it. So like longevity coffee, longevity chips, longevity teas. So it's like sort of like the new anti-aging. So instead of anti-aging, it's like, oh, how can we live longer? And I think this also stems from like the rise of wearables and their influence in our food and beverage decisions. So, being able to see visually how something affects you, whether it's a can of Coke spiking up your blood sugar or, a glass of wine messing with your sleep. So it's this idea of being able to visualize, not just being like what your doctor tells you, but like this sort of personalized nutrition that's happening because of all these things that are becoming accessible.
6: I just can't imagine like 100 years ago, some farmer in Vermont or someplace, in Ohio, looking at their Fitbit, making sure that the pot roast and potatoes were going to be longevity pot roast, right?
7: Yeah.
6: Cottage cheese. Now, that's interesting because growing up, cottage cheese was a big deal and everyone had cottage cheese salads and, with little cherries in them and stuff. And now it's actually back again. So why is cottage cheese back again?
7: Yeah, it's sort of like tied to the protein boom and protein maxing. So cottage cheese has also gone through sort of like a rebrand. You have things like cottage cheese dips that are like a ranch flavored and a like buffalo chili or whatever, like all these different like fun flavor profiles around cottage cheese. So like all these like trends eventually trickle down into people trying to do a product based off that perceived demand. So you literally have like two ice cream brands now. It's like cottage cheese ice cream. There's one that just launched. It's called Mulu, and you can actually find that at Walmart.
6: There are some good things, though. I mean, I've been pretty critical, but you say beef tallow continues to rise. So is real fat coming back now?
7: Yeah. I mean, I think 2 years ago, I wrote about like the pendulum turning back, and it was about how everything that was demonized sort of like in 2000s, 2010s, like gluten, butter, dairy, all of that is having a comeback and like a glow up. And there's a company in Australia that just came out that is doing whipped tallow. And I'm like, oh my God, it's like a squeezed version of it. Mm. There's even like a spray version of it.
6: Spray and tallow.
7: Yeah. Oh my God. It's insane. It's like a black spray can and it's literally tallow.
6: So here's a trend I love. You write, leisure drinks don't have bubbles. Gen Z doesn't like sparkling drinks. Thank you. I hate bubbles. So you say that now on TikTok, they're using electronic whisk to take bubbles out of their drinks. I love that. So how did that happen? Because everyone loves sparkling this and sparkling that.
7: Yeah. Well, supposedly, sparkling can enhance the flavors. But I guess like it has to do with people who have like, stomach issues or something that can't deal with carbonation. And so like Leisure, which is like a Gen Z brand that's trying to be like the modern Gatorade, like they don't have any bubbles. The trend with these drinks, it's like it has to be in a can, but it's not sparkling. So I think it really is just a very much like how do you tell the difference between a millennial and a Gen Z person for sure.
6: So what's the weirdest thing we haven't talked about yet do you think is going to show up in the next couple of years?
7: Oh, my God. Well, I mean, we've seen the return of nicotine, even people going back to smoking actual cigarettes. But yeah, last year I got sent the first ever nicotine energy drink. I actually literally have still some of their samples in my fridge, and it makes me so nervous because I'm not going to try it. And I think they recently got slapped with like an FDA like warning. But yeah, like two things are existing at the same time. There's like the rejection of the biohacking, the hyper optimized person. And then you have literally things like vice returning, where it's like smoking is cool again.
6: You said two things I can't hold in my head at the same time. You're saying that we're trying to optimize life and longevity and high protein diet and something. At the same time, vice is back. And if you want to reduce your longevity, smoking or nicotine is probably a pretty good way to do it. So how do these, are these different people doing this or the same person is doing both?
7: I think once you get to a specific age group, like, you know, elder millennials, like starting to get into, okay, I want to live longer. And then you have like Gen Z making Diet Coke cool again. It's like, I don't care about aspartame. So yeah, I do think that, you know, we don't live in absolutes and two things can be true at the same time. I just think it's depending on like what stage of life you are.
6: This is my last question. I'm quoting you. Throne Science sent me their toilet wearable. I have no idea what that means. Could you please explain that to me? I don't know if I want to know, but go ahead and tell me anyway. What is a toilet wearable?
7: Well, this again, speaking about the future, like if you think that it sounds ludicrous that your toilet would have a wearable to like measure, you know, your waste and give you insights about that, that already exists in China to the point that they have it in public bathrooms. So like you could be in a public urinal or whatever, and like it'll give you health insights based on your pee. So that's already something that's becoming more ubiquitous in China, and it's finally made it to the US.
6: Okay. Modern culture's gotten to the point where you can't just have a pee. You need to get feedback during the process. So someone's telling you like you really ought to get your kidney function checked or something. That's the last vestige of privacy. And of course that data will be passed along and put in the database. And when you get back,
7: I do believe that's scary.
6: And you go back and turn your iPhone on, there'll be like 20 kidney remedy pills available to you, right?
7: Big brother's in your toilet now. Oh, yeah, I mean, to be fair, I haven't installed it because I am just like terrified of what it's gonna tell me. But it's literally sitting in a shelf.
6: Ignorance is bliss.
7: Yeah.
6: Well, Andrea, thank you very much, and we'll have to check back a year from now and see how much of this is still with us and whether the sperm worms were a success or not. Thank you so much.
7: Thank you.
6: That was Andrea Hernandez, founder of Snackshot, a food and beverage newsletter on Substack. And now it's time to take your baking calls with our special guest co-host, Stella Parks. Stella is a pastry chef, also author of Brave Tart, Iconic American Desserts. Stella, it's great having you back on the show. Hope you're excited.
9: Amazing to be here, and I'm always excited to talk with you.
6: Let's open up the phone lines and get busy.
9: Let's do it. Welcome to Milk Street. Who's calling?
10: I'm Lucy Goldsmith, and I'm calling from Orlando, and thank you for taking my call.
9: Hi, Lucy. Welcome to the show.
10: I love to cook. I love to bake. And sometimes I try to make my own ingredients. And want to get your take on two things that I've been making from scratch for the last few years, creme fraiche and vanilla extract. Is it really worth me making these at home from a qualitative perspective? And if I should, what's the best method to use?
9: Yeah, well, okay, so let's just tackle these one by one. What is your technique for the creme fraiche?
10: Okay, so heavy cream, and then I will whisk in, if I have sour cream, that tends to work. If I have yogurt, and oftentimes, just for the heck of it, I'll stir in some vinegar. But I'm not sure from a flavor perspective if that's close enough to what true creme fraiche is supposed to taste like.
9: Right. I'd say you're pretty close, and I do think it's absolutely something worth making at home. The type of dairy you use to culture the cream definitely has an effect on the flavor and the thickness. You could try using like one package of real creme fraiche as like your starter and then kind of keep that carrying forward. And then there's also websites online where you can buy the starter culture for it. So you can just use direct inoculation of your own cream with the correct cultures for creme fraiche, which might just be something fun to do since you like, you know, to make these things from scratch. Yep. I would just say I would avoid the vinegar because it's not merely acidulated cream. It's cultured. And that's what gives it such an intriguing and deep flavor. These different cultures coming together and multiplying, you know, within the cream.
6: Can I just add one thing? If you go and buy heavy cream at a supermarket, it's not very good. If you can get good cream, I get it. But if you're starting with that stuff, I'm not sure that's going to be great.
9: It's definitely going to be a milder end result. Yeah.
6: Now let's talk about vanilla. Stella, what do you think about making your own vanilla? this is a setup, by the way. Here we go.
9: I think homemade vanilla is a scam. At best, what one is doing making vanilla at home is making a vanilla infusion of alcohol. It's not an extract by any sense of the word. People aren't using enough vanilla beans to the alcohol. Beyond that, the vanilla bean shouldn't just be split in half. That'd be like, I'm making my espresso with coffee beans that I cut in half. It's like, what? You have to grind them. You have to expose the full surface area in order to get a full extraction. Carrying forward with my laundry list of homemade vanilla complaints, in a commercial setting, they're also using additional procedures like percolation, holding the containers at pressure, saturating it with CO2 to help pull out some other things. There's a lot of like really involved procedures that happen to create vanilla extract.
6: This is like asking a scientist, why is the sky blue? And you thought you were going to get a one sentence answer.
9: I'm not even done, you guys.
6: And you've given 18 reasons.
9: I've got a paper bag over here because it works me up. The last thing is when they do these extractions in a commercial setting, they also use water. Because some compounds in vanilla are not alcohol soluble.
6: Stella, are you sure about this?
9: They're saving money. All vanilla beans, I just checked, it's like $139 a pound for like B-grade beans right now. Very expensive for something that I would say most people are using incorrectly in an attempt to make something that cannot be made at home.
6: So my role is the translator. So the answer is yes, make creme fraiche. No, don't make vanilla extract. Is that the...
9: That's it.
6: Stella, I've never heard you. You get very enthusiastic and into things, but this is the top of the pyramid.
9: Yeah, it makes me sad because all these vanilla beans, as a pastry chef, it's a special pleasure to work with a vanilla bean. So I don't want to deny that. I'm not trying to gatekeep the vanilla bean experience.
10: Last question. When I'm buying my high-quality vanilla extract, what does the label have to say for it to meet your standards?
6: That's a good question.
9: If you want a pure vanilla extract, you can say single fold. That's like your minimum requirement. Some vanillas are double fold. And this is where my vanilla bean and extract passion might take a surprising twist. I am not opposed to baking vanillas that contain synthetically produced vanillin as part of that blend. A lot of the compounds that are so delicious in a vanilla bean are lost in the baking. And so when a vanilla extract is underscored with some, like, it might say other natural flavors is what that means, it really adds an incredible, strong hint of what is the actual product in vanilla. It's vanillin.
6: You need to write a 10,000-word piece called The Last Word on Vanilla.
9: There are
6: more words to be said about this topic.
9: Yeah.
6: It's amazing.
10: All right. Well, thank you both.
6: All right.
9: Godspeed.
6: Thanks for calling.
10: Bye.
6: Special thanks to Stella for joining me on the phone lines. She'll be back later in the show. Coming up next, how a macrobiotic health food store became a cult sensation. 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
6: This is Milk Street Radio. I'm your host, Christopher Kimball. Even though Erewhon is a small chain with locations only in L.A., its gospel has spread across the internet and around the world. How did Erewhon become so famous? Well, I'm joined now by Carrie Howley. Her article for The Cut is called Erewhon Secrets, The Strange History of the L.A. Cult Grocer. Carrie, welcome to Milk Street.
12: Hi, thanks so much for having me.
6: Let's start off with a definition of macrobiotics, because eventually this leads to the rest of the story, but it's also the foundation. What is macrobiotics?
12: Yeah, it was such a surprise to me when I was first assigned the story of Erewhon, because I was like, oh, that's interesting. No one's quite discussed in depth the mystique of Erewhon, but it's probably just, you know, some guy with a cigar who figured out he could make a bunch of money selling $20 smoothies to people like me in Los Angeles. And then I start digging and I realize the story of Erewhon really is the story of macrobiotics. So the founder of the macrobiotic diet was this guy, George Osawa, a Japanese philosopher, theorist, writer, who in post-war Japan was looking for a way toward world peace.

0: is like a little suspect, you know, like there, I mean, there are a lot of pieces of this that don't make sense to us today. I mean, even as his followers and his most notable follower, who we'll talk about, Michio Kushi, was preaching all of this, he was also smoking daily, right? So there's a lot of this health advice that doesn't accord with the way we might see things today. But some of it, as his supporters would point out, was quite prescient. Like, no one was talking about whole grains at the time, and fermented food as well.
1: Well, I have a relevant story. I took over East West Journal in 1991, mm-hmm. which was Michio Kushi's publication.
0: Amazing.
1: And there was a pizza parlor. This is in Brookline outside of Boston, across the street. And he would be seen in the window of the pizza parlor chain smoking. And I was just going like, this doesn't make any sense. And then the people who worked there, about 20 of us, they, other than me, they were all macrobiotic followers of Michio, or most of them. So they would eat this sort of heavy brown rice and, you know, rutabaga and this other stuff. Mm. They were so hungry for something mm-hmm. that tasted good. In mid-afternoon, half the office would just disappear. And I go, where are you guys all going? Oh, we're going to the ice cream parlor just down the street. So they were dying for something sweet or something tasty.
0: Yes, I think there was such an intense need for self-denial
1: yeah.
0: that, as you said, halfway through the day, people would have spent their willpower.
1: Yes, exactly. Well, it's interesting because there's one thing we haven't talked about yet, which is curing disease, because that was very much part of macrobiotics.
0: Mm-hmm.
1: I think there was a power to the diet that wasn't just feeling good. It wasn't just spiritual. It was also, you could take control of your longevity. You could cure disease on your own by adherence to a diet. And you see that all the time in all these diets. You know, it's all about, I can make myself well. And I think there is some truth to it. But mm-hmm. when you start talking about curing cancer by eating, you know, brown rice and root vegetables, I don't really think that actually makes a lot of sense.
0: Correct. I mean, it was never evidence-based, even if a lot of it did shake out as being healthier than your standard diet, perhaps, in the 60s.
1: Sure.
0: But yeah, later Aveline would claim that eating macrobiotically could also cure AIDS.
1: And she was his wife at some point, right?
0: Yeah. So Aveline and Michio Kushi both immigrated to the United States from Japan in, I believe, the 1950s. As already established followers of George Osawa, having come to propagate his, you know, gospel of macrobiotics. And they weren't married when they came. They met here. Aveline considered that marriage to have been arranged by Osawa. And they settled for a time near Cambridge. And they would see these clean-cut men walking out of Harvard and think, those would be wonderful followers for the macrobiotic diet and for our larger philosophy of the world. But it was not ultimately clean-cut Harvard students who were interested in what Aveline and Michio were selling. Ultimately, the people who were drawn to this Eastern philosophy of life and food were hippies in San Francisco, right, who had come upon Osawa's writing through, you know, some of his many books and were already experimenting with, like, just eating brown rice for a full week.
1: Oh, my God.
0: Well, you know, they were experimenting with altered states, you know. And
1: that would definitely alter your state if you ate
0: yes.
1: brown rice for a week, internally and externally. I think, it certainly fell in with a back to nature movement in the 1970s. I think what's interesting about this is there's an extremism mm-hmm. and it's tied to a philosophy. It's not just clean eating, right, or clean living. They bound this all up in a philosophy, right, which makes it, I think, a little more exceptional, right?
0: In a philosophy and in charismatic figures, right? So mm-hmm. both Michio and Osawa are men who could lecture for 8 hours straight and kind of connect all the dots in the universe and, right. and bring it back to brown rice.
1: So he dies of a heart attack in the 1960s. This is Osawa. And Aveline, Michio Kushi's wife, in her memoir, and I love this, she writes that his death may have been linked to dietary experimentation.
0: This is a persistent theme.
1: So Michio Kushi, he opened the first Erewhon in Boston in

0: 66, and then relocated to LA a few years later in 69. And I guess one of the origin myths is that the store was named after a novel by Samuel Butler. You want to talk about that? Because that's a weird book.
1: It is. It is a beautifully written satirical novel by Samuel Butler. Erewhon is an anagram of nowhere. And in the book, the protagonist stumbles upon what he takes to be a utopia, which is completely focused on health as virtue. And in this society, the greatest crime is to be ill, and ill people are incarcerated. And the greatest virtue is to be healthy. And so, you know, Samuel Butler meant this satirically. I do not think that is the spirit in which the followers of the macrobiotic diet took it and then named their flagship store after it. I think that there really was a sense in which the followers of this tradition believed that diet and virtue and health are inextricably linked.
0: So it was eventually taken over and turned into real business. So how did that happen?
1: It went through several iterations. I think that, well, let me just mention one thing, which is that at the time Erewhon was established, a natural food store was an incredibly novel thing. There were health food stores, but health food stores sold supplements. And the women selling those supplements might be wearing like nursing uniforms to give an air of medical legitimacy, but very different from like Whole Foods. And so Erewhon prospered somewhat, but was always run kind of shambolically, as far as I can tell, and was bought by someone named Tom DeSilva. And that is the period that a lot of people see, I think this would be like the 70s, 80s, as the kind of height of romantic, legitimate Erewhon. There was a guy named Truth, his name was Truth, at the juice bar, and he would make these incredibly complex Chinese herbal concoctions for industry professionals in Los Angeles. And he would make them so specifically for your ailment and then charge you an outrageous amount of money. Eventually, Erewhon was bought by the Antochi family that runs it today. And that is when it becomes like a phenomenally prosperous business. And we now have a large number of branches in the LA area. And it's the Erewhon that people mock, that people want to see when they come to LA. And it's why we're talking today.
0: So obviously we're in the middle of a big affordability crisis and the grocery store is at the heart of it.
1: Yeah.
0: But on the other hand, Erewhon has always been, I would say, obscenely expensive. That's part of why it's so famous.
1: Yes.
0: So let's put that aside. A couple years ago, I was in LA and I stayed at a hotel just two blocks from the Silver Lake version. And I just walked in the store and I couldn't leave. It was, the marketing was brilliant. And one of the things I remembered and you talked about was that the aisles are narrow.
1: Yes.
0: So there's a sense of intimacy. It's not like a typical supermarket, which is the opposite of intimate. And I didn't recognize like 80% of the stuff on the shelves. It was all specific to Erewhon. And by the way, it was just amazing. But get back to Truth, this guy Truth. So you wrote, a customer would come in and he'd channel, quote, a divine portal for higher energy to come down. He'd become very calm, stand close to the customer, and stare deep into their being. And they'd ask about their problem. And this is a quote from Truth. He said, I would focus on them so deeply that it was like confession at church. And it was $25 for a tailor-made concoction that
1: yes.
0: he put in some black ants in it and whatever else he had.
1: Truth was so dialed in. He brought such an air of, I think, knowledge of alternative medicine and intensity and focus. And the founder of Moon Juice, for instance, would come and sit down and be served by him. So this was seeding that early sense that like Erewhon is the place you go if you have money and want to be well.
0: Well, you mentioned that Erewhon's a great place to go in LA if you want to see the latest in plastic surgery, right? Which I thought was interesting.
1: I mean, I lived near at the time I was writing this, the Silver Lake Erewhon, the same one that you right. went to. And it was just such a wonderful place to people watch.
0: Yeah.
1: I mean, LA isn't necessarily a place where it's easy to gather around other people. And this right. was an easy place to go and have lunch and just kind of sit back and watch. It's interesting. People think of Erewhon as being incredibly inaccessible. And in a sense, that's true. You know, it's not Aldi. It's not someplace you're going to shop for your family of four for groceries for a week. You know, there's like a $26 carton of strawberries.
0: Right.
1: At the same time, LA is a place that's full of members-only clubs that cost $50,000 a year to join. And here is a place where you can, you know, partake of the feeling of wealth and celebrity and insideriness for the cost of a $20 smoothie.
0: Yeah, I think part of it, this is the conclusion I came to after running East West Journal for a year. I think it's all about taking control of your life. They're basically saying you can change yourself, you can transform yourself. There is a path to this higher way of living, and you can do it through these products, right? I mean, buying these products gives you an opportunity to become a different person, right? You're healthier, you're more beautiful, you're more in tune with yourself and the universe. I think it's that connection between products and spirituality, which is so American. I mean, it isn't just spirituality, like go spend 12 hours a day meditating. It's like spend $26 on strawberries and $20 on a smoothie and then go meditate. Or maybe you don't have to meditate because you drank the smoothie. So it's this weird idea of capitalism on one hand and spirituality on the other, which I think makes Erewhon at the center of what America really believes in some way.
1: I mean, Erewhon is incredibly earnest about itself and the potential for human health, and would agree with whatever you just said. But I think the experience of Erewhon that I had and that everyone I knew in LA was having better reflects the experience you shared earlier, which is just being in there and saying, it feels good in here. You know, there's so much novelty. I've never seen any of these products. They're so weird. Right. What activated crackers? Like, what does that mean? you know, there's like deer antler in my drink. The old Erewhon, I picture as like a bunch of tubs of whole grains right. that you can just kind of shovel out into a bag.
0: A 70s health food store.
1: Yeah. And
0: but really ugly carrots and apples that are organic.
1: Yeah. And it like smelled, these were natural foods and they smelled like nature.
0: Right.
1: And the modern Erewhon gives that sense of wellness and virtue, but strips away any of the grunge of nature
0: right.
1: or like actual like visceral sensory reminder of where anything came from. And the combination works.
0: So where does it go from here? They're opening new stores. Is this something that is germane to LA in particular because of the culture of LA? Or is this something you think could actually become nationwide?
1: This is really the central question about Erewhon right now. So this story I wrote in 2023, it was on the cover of New York magazine. People were like, why is this on the cover of New York magazine? There's no Erewhon in New York. And they're always dropping hints that there will be a New York Erewhon. And they haven't opened one, although they've opened so many in the Los Angeles area. And I am fully speculating that they sense that there's something about the mystique of LA that is working for them, because so much of this is about brand and perception. And that if they were to move to New York, it would just become another annoying overpriced grocery store that everyone would roll their eyes at. It would fail to have that LA draw. There's a way in which, you know, your friends arrive in Los Angeles and the first place you take them is Erewhon. You're like, you guys got to see this. There's like a single strawberry wrapped up and it's $20. You got to see this. And the loss of that is something I imagine they're very concerned about at Erewhon Corporate. And that's the only reason I can imagine they haven't expanded out of the area.
0: Take it out of LA, maybe it loses that sparkle.
1: I think so. I think it becomes ordinary, which is the one thing that it can't become, because at that point, people will stop tolerating $25 bottled water.
0: Carrie, thank you very much. I got to get back to Silver Lake now. We can sit down over a $20 smoothie. Carrie, it's really been a pleasure. Thank you.
1: It's been such a pleasure. Thank you so much.
0: That was Carrie Howley, author of Erewhon Secrets, The Strange History of the L.A. Cult Grocer. 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
5: This is Teresa Cameron from Bethesda, Maryland.
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5: We have a place in West Virginia. It basically kisses Oakland, Maryland. Mm-hmm. And this area is known for its really amazing buckwheat. There's a restaurant in Oakland, and it's an antique store and a soda fountain. We love that they make the most amazing sourdough pancakes, and they're made with buckwheat. They're paper thin, light and fluffy. They won't share the recipe. I've tried several times to try to get it, and I've had not great luck making the dish. I've used a recipe that uses all buckwheat. I've used a recipe that uses half buckwheat, but they all come out cakey and not this really thin, lacy type of pancake. So I need some help.
0: I've made pure buckwheat pancakes, right, when it was just all buckwheat, and they're super thin, and I didn't love them. So I use about a third buckwheat and two-thirds AP flour because I like really thick mm-hmm. pancakes, but I love the flavor of the buckwheat. For me, my goal is a thick pancake with buckwheat flavor. Your goal is the very thin, lacy buckwheat pancake, which is traditional, right?
5: Yeah, well, and the sourdough is unique. It really highlights the buckwheat, and they're not sweet either. Yeah, they're really good. I just can't get the recipe.
6: Are they really crepey?
5: Yeah, they're very crepe-like, but not the same consistency as a crepe per se, because I make crepes often. They're not as eggy.
6: I don't do a ton of sourdough anything, so I'm not a great resource on that in general. But I'm thinking, you know, this sounds like it has higher hydration, kind of breadier base formula versus like an American pancake, which is more of like a cake
0: right.
6: formula.
5: Mm-hmm.
6: So I would kind of skew towards, you know, a sourdough pancake recipe that is leaner and not as well sweetened. And buckwheat is amazing because it can really withstand a lot of hydration. I would not be surprised if a recipe like this was close to 100% hydration, maybe even higher.
5: Wow.
6: So what happens is when they're putting this batter, whatever it's made from, it's spreading and it is loose enough to spread before it sets. And so I'm guessing when you've made recipes to test at home, it's thick enough that when it hits the griddle, it stops spreading while it's too thick to your liking. And so even if you tried to spread it out more like manually, the texture is going to be like too cakey. So I'm thinking you're going to want something that's like super high hydration with a sourdough base. That sounds like something you get in like Brittany. Maybe look for a French buckwheat crepe kind of situation and then work backwards from there.
5: Yeah. Yeah. You know, I just wonder also if I, you know, should cut back the buckwheat in the mixture.
0: Yeah, I would.
5: Maybe that's making it too thick, but I like the
6: flavor.
5: Definitely,
6: you know, you'd have to take a read on the color because if it's 100% buckwheat, it's going to be really dark. And if it has like a lighter color, then it's going to be some percentage of buckwheat rather than full.
0: What's the name of the place that has this recipe?
5: It's called Englander's Antiques Grill and Soda in Oakland, Maryland. And they literally have the most amazing food. And it's just a little diner, but everybody knows it.
0: Maybe we'll try to call and ask for hints.
6: We got to disguise our voices. First time we got a call, I'll be like, I'm sorry, I have an egg allergy.
0: Yeah,
6: can I
0: right, there you go.
6: Have the buckwheat pancakes? Is that safe for me? and see, okay, you can check eggs off the list. And then, you know, wait a week, wait a little bit, call back.
0: Have you done this before? This is how you develop recipes.
6: I'm not celiac, but I'm gluten intolerant. Is it 100% buckwheat? And just, you know, slowly you can kick your way through this recipe until the ingredients have all been verified.
0: This is a great TV show concept. How to Steal a Recipe by Stella Parks. Yeah, there you go.
6: Well, I wish you luck.
0: Thanks for calling.
5: Awesome.
0: Take care.
5: Thank you so much. I love your show.
0: Thanks.
5: It's fabulous. Thanks.
0: This is Milk Street Radio. 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Who's calling?
7: This is Adam Rodriguez calling from Longmeadow, Massachusetts.
0: How can we help you?
7: Well, first, just want to thank you for taking the call. This is
0: sure.
7: Very exciting for me. It's my 50th birthday this week, so this is a great way to kick it off. So thank
0: you. So you're still a kid. That's great. Okay.
7: Yeah. Something like that. Well, I wanted to call you guys because I was thinking about this banana bread that my grandmother used to make. The thing that was striking about it is that it would get more and more moist as the bread got down to the bottom, to where at the bottom, it was almost like a gooey, delicious part of the bread. And I just cannot figure out how she was able to do that.
0: Well, my first thought is, was she trying to do it on purpose, or that's just the way it came out?
7: And you know what? I don't know. And if I had to guess, she probably was not doing it on purpose, but it consistently came out like that.
0: Well, there are obvious things like, you know, are you baking it on the bottom rack or a top rack? And was it a light-colored loaf pan or a dark one? Darker ones actually do cook much faster than lighter ones. Did she invert the breads after 10 or 15 minutes and let them on a cooling rack? Or did it sit there and maybe the bottoms tend to get a little moisture, you know, like tart tatin? I can think of ways of getting sort of a less cooked bottom, but it sounds like it was more, that's just the way she baked it. I mean, Stella?
6: This to me does sound like a beloved mistake. So oftentimes, you know, in baking quick breads, it's an extremely common, if not the most common, user error in quick bread is to have a gummy layer at the bottom, like a thicker, denser, richer, moister layer at the bottom. Tends to come from there being too much moisture in the recipe. And that happens usually because of volume baking. So, you know, the recipe calls for a cup of oil and someone's got, you know, their glass measuring cup and they pour the oil in, but they're standing up and not like crouching down. So the oil actually goes a couple tablespoons over the one cup line. But from whatever your particular height is, it looks just right. And then the recipe calls for like two medium bananas, but what does that even mean? And so like there can be a lot of variation in how much liquid goes in with that. And it depends on the ripeness too, because the whole starch to sugar conversion, you know, bananas as they get more ripe, get more syrupy. So there's a number of factors that could be coming together in her recipe that was creating an excess of moisture. And then as the cake bakes, it's having time to layer out just a little bit to create this like thicker layer at the bottom.
7: Yeah.
6: And you know, it really depends on the specific mix. Like someone could do this and have it turn out just like horrible and just clearly a fail. And then someone else could do it. And just the way the ingredients are all skewing and which ingredient is being mismeasured could, like you said, like your family loved that. And it was like really delicious and kind of a special memory. So, you know, it's a hashtag no judgment kind of zone for that because it sounds like it was really good. So yeah, I think attempting a banana bread with maybe cheating up some of the liquid ingredients just to see if that can get you closer to your memory might be a good starting point.
7: Okay.
0: What if the bananas, if you put some of the bananas on the bottom of the tin?
7: That's the only thing I could think of, yeah.
0: Yeah, or she cooked some of the bananas like tart tatin in a skillet with some sugar and butter and then put them on some of them in the bottom of the tin, some in the batter. That would also give you the same result, I think.
7: All right. So it sounds like, you know, between you and Stella, it sounds like there was a bit of black magic in this, but a beautiful mistake. And I do think you're right, Stella. She did make a lot of these at once. So there definitely could have been some eyeballing going on here.
6: Yeah. And it's like, it's so interesting how that ends up becoming part of what makes a recipe special.
0: Right.
7: I know. Well, I will, I'll try using a little bit more on the liquid side. I'll try the mashed bananas on the bottom and I will let you guys know how it goes.
0: Sounds great. Thanks, Adam.
7: Yeah, thank you guys so much.
6: Happy birthday.
7: Oh, thank you. I appreciate it. Have a good one,
0: guys. Take care.
6: You too.
0: Special thanks to Stella Parks. You can learn more about her at bravetart.com. Now it's time to check in with our friends Grant Barrett and Martha Barnett of Away With Words. Grant, Martha, what's going on?
8: Hi, Chris.
9: Hey, Chris. Well, as we reveal more and more of our bodies during the warmer weather, we've been thinking about food as a metaphor for the body and the personality. Because, you know, in every language, food can stand in for hearts, for heads, for bellies, for moods. And in fact, there's so many food-body metaphors because food is such a fundamental shared experience that it makes an obvious point of comparison.
0: So you're going to start with the eggplant?
8: The peach and the eggplant
0: peach
8: emoji
0: the eggplant.
8: Are not coming up today, Chris.
0: Okay,
9: yeah.
0: All right.
9: Well, yeah, it does make this obvious comparison point, and it also lets us discuss the body indirectly, which can satisfy rules of being polite.
8: And so, Chris, we've used our melons, or as they say in Spanish, estamos usando el coco. We are using our coconuts to come up with some favorite ones.
0: I'm a little nervous about where this is going, but go ahead.
8: As you should be.
9: Well, you know, Chris, we might have used our loaves. That's another way that you talk about using your head in English or using your nut.
0: Oh, that's true.
8: Yeah, I used my nut for sure. And one of the things that we came up with, Chris, was that in English we might say someone who hasn't been outside in a while, maybe not all winter until the weather got warm, has a pasty face. And pasty here doesn't come from glue. We're not talking about kindergarten paste. We're thinking about dough. That's the same root as in pasta.
0: Right.
8: And so in Spanish, you can also have a cara de pan mascado, meaning a chewed bread face.
0: I love
8: that.
0: You
8: know, just the blandest thing ever because you've been inside all winter.
0: I love that.
8: And also sometimes they just say a bread face without the chewed part. And that kind of means having a moon face or a round face, you know, just a little heavy on the bread every mealtime.
0: I like that.
9: And kind of along those lines, if you're chubby from a winter of sitting around, you might have a cara de torta, which is a face of torta. You know, tortas being, of course, those yummy sandwiches with the roundish bread rolls. And I love this one, Chris. If your face is expressionless, you can describe it as a cara de pan sin sal, which is a face of bread without salt.
8: No spice, no flavor, just nothing. And okay, Chris, I'm imagining you at the beach. Maybe wearing
0: the beach?
8: Some skimpy clothing.
0: No, never, no.
8: It's the warm weather, Chris. You're going to get out there. Are you beefcake or are you cheesecake when you're on the beach, Chris?
0: I don't do beach.
9: He's not on the beach.
8: Either one.
0: I'm inside eating cheesecake, maybe. But...
8: Maybe you're showing off your bread basket. That being your stomach or your abdomen?
0: No.
8: Or are you showing off your muffin top?
0: The whole point of not going to the beach is not showing up your breadbasket, right?
8: I've seen your TV show, and you are what the Spanish might call made into a noodle or into a spatula. If you're made into a noodle or made into a spatula, it means you're very thin, or thin as a beanpole, as we'd say in English.
0: A string bean, thin as a string bean.
9: Right. And there are those familiar ones in English, like a peach is a sweet person. But, you know, in French, to have the peach, avoir la pêche, means to be full of beans, that is, full of energy.
0: Huh. That's interesting. I never thought of a peach as being energetic, but I guess it is.
9: Right?
8: You know, sweet and interesting. And maybe, Chris, you avoir la banane. You have the banana, which means looking happy. Your mouth is in that same curve as the yellow fruit. It's just turned up at the corners.
0: I thought you were going to say something entirely different, but okay, I'll take that.
9: Well, Chris, I am sure that you are a hopeless romantic. And as a hopeless romantic, in French, you would be said to have an artichoke heart.
0: That means a hopeless romantic?
8: Yeah.
9: Yes, a cœur d'artichaut, because...
0: Oh, the heart of the artichoke, yes, okay.
9: Yes, because you give away yourself leaf by leaf to everyone.
0: But when you get inside, it's kind of spiky.
8: Isn't the core of an artichoke very soft?
0: Well, yeah, but rounded, you know, you get that spiky
8: you get rid of the spiky parts, and all that's left is the soft, real you.
0: Except that I think it really means that there is a soft, real you inside. It's just nobody ever sees it.
9: We know that's true.
8: Got to leave the house, Chris. Got to go to the beach, Chris.
0: Yeah, there you go.
8: We have given away all our leaves today, so stick a fork in us. We are done.
0: Grant, Martha, thank you very much. I feel peachy. My bread basket is never going to the beach. Thanks so much.
8: Got to make it happen, Chris.
0: Sure, never.
8: Take care. It's always fun.
9: Ciao, Chris.
0: That was Grant Barrett and Martha Barnett, hosts of Away With Words. That's it for today. 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

0: morning, dear listeners. It is Thursday, July 30th, 7 a.m. in the morning, and Big Cabbage Radio is broadcasting on the traditional and unceded lands of the Atna and Dena'ina Athabascan peoples. We honor and respect their stewardship of the land in the past and the present. It's time for page two, news that might not make the front page, for Thursday, July 30th, 2026. Here's a look at some of the happenings in the Greater Palmer Metroplex for the weekend headed our way. Starting today, the field day at the Matanuska Experiment Farm runs from 2 to 6 p.m. Learn about research at the farm at this free educational event. It includes talks by agricultural researchers and farm tours. Dress for the weather and be prepared to walk up to a mile. All children must be accompanied by an adult, and no dogs, please. Find more information on the Matanuska Experiment Farm and Extension Center Facebook page. The Palmer Museum of History and Art welcomes Artist of the Week, Samantha Vetter, tomorrow at 11 a.m. The landscapes, wildlife, and outdoor adventures of Alaska inspire this Palmer-based artist. Come experience her collection and celebrate the beauty of the birds, forests, and wild places of Alaska. Tomorrow brings us one of the most anticipated musical acts of the summer. The Reverend Peyton and his Big Damn Band play at the Muskox Farm. They have been featured in Rolling Stone magazine, have had number one hit records on the Billboard Blues charts, and have been nominated for 3 Blues Music Awards by the Blues Foundation in Memphis. Wow. We are lucky to have them play here before heading over to Salmon Fest. Matt Hopper and the Roman Candles will open the show. Gates at the Muskox Farm open at 6:30 p.m. and the music starts at 7. Get the details at muskoxfarm.org. 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The Hatcher Pass races return on Saturday for the fleet of foot type. 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Tom Letson and Ned Gaines play the Hatcher Pass Lodge on Saturday from 4 to 7 p.m. The Aklutna Village Powwow and Potlatch runs 11 a.m. to 6 p.m. on Saturday and Sunday. 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Keith Petticolis reported this Page 2 article, and yours truly, Lee Hendrickson, produced it. 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
1: This is National Native News. I'm Jill Freitas. U.S. Representative Melanie Stansbury from New Mexico introduced 2 bills this week in the House to modernize the Bureau of Indian Education and potentially bring higher teacher salaries and more federal funding for tribal schools. KUNM's Jeanette Didios has more.
2: The Indigenous Students Excel Through Parity Act and its supporting Act 2 bill would create a study under the Department of Interior to recommend reforms in order to provide funds that could increase teacher pay and provide more educational opportunities. An identical bill is sponsored in the Senate by Democratic Senator Martin Heinrich and Republican Senator Cynthia Lummis from Wyoming. The Interior Department administers the Bureau of Indian Education, which funds 183 schools across the country. New Mexico has one of the highest concentrations of BIE-funded schools, with 44. Despite this, Stansberry says BIE schools have traditionally been underfunded, but they are competing with state-funded schools to recruit teachers.
3: So what this bill would do is study the current formula funds that are allocated per student to these tribally controlled schools to evaluate, one, how to increase funding per student, how to address increasing teacher and staff pay, and how to make sure that those schools who have extra costs and needs can have their needs met.
2: Stansberry says the goal of the bills is to bring teacher salaries in tribal schools up to the same level as those in state-funded schools.
3: If you're a teacher, I mean, think about it, and you really want to work in a tribal community, whether you are a Native person yourself or not, and you're looking at the difference of getting paid, let's say, $50,000 by the federal government versus going and teaching in APS and making $60,000. You know, you're going to have to make that economic decision for yourself and your family. And so we don't want teachers to have to make that decision. We want teachers to be teaching in the schools they want to.
2: The proposed bill does not have a cost included with it. But if the study recommendations are enacted, the BIE would have to boost funding for tribal schools. For National Native News, I'm Jeanette DeDios.
1: The U.S. Supreme Court recently ruled that mail-in ballots that arrive after Election Day can still be counted. While the move is a win for Arizona's indigenous voters, it highlights the challenges Native people still face in rural parts of the state. Mark Moran reports.
4: The U.S. Supreme Court recently ruled that mail-in ballots that arrive after Election Day can still be counted. While the move is a win for Arizona's indigenous voters, voting rights advocates say the debate highlights the challenges Native people face in trying to submit a ballot in person. The sheer geography, vast distances between physical polling places, and lack of transportation all present obstacles for indigenous voters. In many places, the nearest polling place may be miles away. But Arizona Native Votes Janie Parrish says many people on reservations also lack physical addresses, which creates its own set of problems.
5: Even in some rural towns, they have physical addressing, but not on a lot of tribal lands. But our folks still vote by mail.
4: The Trump administration has pushed back on the high court's ruling, asking justices to allow the president's executive order to be implemented. The attempt to reject mail-in ballots received after Election Day is among a host of bold policy choices under the Trump administration. Parrish also points to efforts to challenge voter citizenship, which she says hit especially hard on Native reservations.
5: It's just absurd when we have to explain this or when they hear about the news or what this means, and it's another barrier.
4: According to research from the Brennan Center, indigenous voters were about 7% less likely to cast their ballot by mail in the last general election, reflecting a wider lack of participation among Natives. I'm Mark Moran for Arizona News Connection.
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Funk and jazz composers have long written about important and personal objects of affection. From Horace Silver's well-loved Song for My Father to Stevie Wonder's classic My Cherie Amour and Bob James's Angela, the sweet tune used as the theme song for the Taxi television series, artists put quite a lot of heart into memorializing their most important subjects through music. And on today's special edition of Tonic the Funky Groove Show, we're giving love to an entirely new theme, cars. That's right. Ladies and gentlemen, boys and girls, start your engines because we're putting the pedal to the metal and pushing the throttle to the max with an all-new selection of instrumental funk, groove, soul, disco, jazz, and hip-hop tunes from the 1960s to the 2020s from all over the world and all gassed up and ready to hit the road with songs about our love of driving vehicles. This is Michael B., back behind the wheel and peeling out from my funk-filled garage at KGOU in Norman, Oklahoma. So happy to have you riding shotgun with me for today's episode that's filled with car tunes. Belgian jazz pianist Francis Capeters got us zooming down the open highway off his 1975 album Piano Vibrations, and the Spencer Davis Group is up next, ready to punch it with On the Green Light from 1966. It's all things automotive on today's special edition of Tonic, the Funky Groove Show. Red, yellow, green, go!

yeah, from 2009, that's Italian outfit The Link Quartet with Fast Girls and Sexy Cars, the title track from their EP, closing out our first set of cartoons on today's special four-wheeled funk edition of Tonic, the Funky Groove Show, where we're dedicating all of today's songs to music about automobiles and our fascination with driving them. The Spencer Davis Group started that first set with On the Green Light off their 1966 album Autumn 66, followed by Soul Live, who covered Drive My Car by the Beatles off their 2010 All Beatles Tunes LP Rubber Soul Live. Next, the Sal Soul Invention invited us to Follow Me Into the Car from their 1976 record Sal Soul Explosion. And the James Taylor Quartet took us down a one-way street, a tune pulled from their 1987 album, The Money Spider. This is Michael B., and our next set features highway songs and road tunes as we further our journey into music from the open road on Tonic, the Funky Groove Show. And here to accelerate our heart rates is Chris Joss, who just pulled up with his tune, Brute 66. Hop in!

We're on a groove cruise on today's special edition of Tonic, the Funky Groove Show, which is focused entirely on songs about the cars we love and the act of driving them. That set of road songs started with Chris Joss, who took us down Brute 66 off his 2019 album Volume 2. Next were two British library music tunes, starting with Curtis Schwartz's Freeway Shuffle off his 1992 album Sports and Fitness, followed by The Open Road by Duncan Lamont off his 1975 album KPM 1000 Series Industry Volume 1. American Hammond organist Freddie Roach showed us how to get more mileage, a lengthy tune from his 1962 record Down to Earth, joined there by Kenny Burrell on guitar, Percy France on sax, and Clarence Johnston on drums. We got into a Big Chase, the name of that next tune by Crushed Velvet and the Velveteers, for the made-up soundtrack from The Big One, a film that doesn't exist, and a side project by none other than funky drum maestro Alan Evans from 2011. And The Strides guided us through some crosstown traffic from their 2010 album Sgt. Pepper's Lonely Hearts Club Band, which I'm pretty sure had some musical references to the Fab Four's Drive My Car, which we heard earlier. It's an all-car edition of Tonic the Funky Groove Show with me, Michael B., and our next tune takes us on a test drive as Wolfpack gets instrumental on ya. Fasten your seatbelts.

0: From 1977 and closing out this hour of today's car-themed edition of Tonic the Funky Groove Show, that's French outfit Space with Fasten Seatbelt from their album Magic Fly. Before that, the Bongolian took us on a Rootmaster ride off his 2005 album Blueprint. We heard Third Coast Kings, who revealed they were driving with a lead foot, a tune from their 2014 album West Grand Boulevard, and Wolfpack dropped off their tune Test Drive at the top of that driving set from their 2020 album The Joy of Music, The Job of Real Estate. Well, friends, it's time to make a pit stop, but you know I'll be back on track with more driving tunes about cars in a bit. This is Michael B. with one hand on the wheel and the other on the radio dial, broadcasting from KGOU in Norman, Oklahoma. 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Thanks again for hopping in the passenger seat and joining me for this automotive hour of the program. I'll pick you up for more in a bit.
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We're back for some Fast and Furious Funk on today's All Automotive Special Edition of Tonic, the Funky Groove Show. This is Michael B. in the cockpit, racing down the musical freeway with driving tunes that are perfect for driving. With instrumental funk, groove, soul, disco, jazz, and hip-hop tunes from the 1960s to the 2020s and from all around the globe, today's episode is geared towards all things cars. And this particular musical car, pulled out of the garage from KGOU in Norman, Oklahoma, so you know you're in for some high-octane funk fuel headed your way. Thanks for joining me for the ride. Japanese jazz funk soul band Zero Sin got our motors running by starting this hour with Highway from their 1977 album Sunrise. And our next tune takes us to the land down under as Australian organ trio Cookin' on Three Burners gives us their song about cars, simply titled Cars. Let's leave our worries in the dust with this one, friends.

Today's edition of Tonic the Funky Groove Show is a musical celebration of things that go zoom and get us where we need to go. Australian outfit Cooking on Three Burners started that automotive set with their song Cars from their 2009 LP Soul Messin', followed by the Pulitzers from the Netherlands with Honk Honk, the title track from their 2024 album. Guitar monster Corey Wong took us for a cruise in his 91 Maxima from his 2018 record The Optimist, followed by another guitar monstrosity, John Schofield, who stopped by with Jeep on 35, something you might find any day of the week here in Oklahoma, and pulled from his 1998 Smasher album, A Go-Go. This is Michael B., and we're celebrating all things that go-go on today's special automobile edition of Tonic, the Funky Groove Show. Coming up in this set, we'll give a nod to trucks and motorcycles, plus a place where you might go to see fancy vehicles as well. But first, we've got two more car tunes identifying specific types of cars, starting with some library music by Alan Parker. Check out this beauty heading down the street right now. It's Black Cadillac. Check out those wheels.

This is Michael B. in today's special car-themed edition of Tonic, the Funky Groove Show, explores all things with wheels. We started that set with Black Cadillac by English composer and guitarist Alan Parker, taken from a 1978 Themes International compilation called Listen to L.A. Next, Kansas-based band The Yards showed off their shiny BMW, a tune from their 2002 self-titled album. We got another library music tune as British composer and arranger Alan Too shifted gears to something a little more heavy-duty with Keep on Truckin', from a 1973 compilation called Main Themes and Sig Tunes. The Sound Defects gave love to motorcycles with Theme from the Iron Horse off their 2008 album, The Iron Horse. Then Silver Skylarks took us to a swap meet, their tune from their 2024 album, The Number One Set and Sound. Our musical road trip continues now with a set of tunes about some very specific or esoteric rides, with most of these songs referencing vehicles that are associated with certain people with a certain reputation. You'll get the idea later when I reveal the titles, but for now, just know that these particular cars evoke a particular visual idea affiliated with the folks who drive or ride in them. Up first, it's Washington, D.C. area band The Funk Arc with Doom Buggy.

This episode of Tonic the Funky Groove Show has highlighted cars, trucks, and motorcycles, and our final set was a musical parade of some of the most unique rides out there. We started with Doom Buggy by the Funk Arc from their 2014 album Man as a Monster, before giving it over to the Caped Crusader. Yeah, the Marquettes gave love to the Batmobile from their 1966 original vinyl record, The Batman Theme, played by the Marquettes. Next, we heard Popemobile by Hard Proof from their 2016 album, Public Hi-Fi Sessions 3. And finally, Isaac Hayes, the man, flew past while in Pursuit of the Pimpmobile, a lengthy tune from his 1974 soundtrack to the film Truck Turner. This is Michael B., and we're just about to cross the finish line on today's car show, but there's still a final musical ride awaiting us. Friends, thanks so much for hopping in and joining me for this funky celebration of car songs. I sifted through nearly 210 tunes about vehicles of all kinds and the act of driving itself, which just proves how much jazz and funk artists love their rides. We'll definitely have to do this theme again. I sure had a good time putting it together, and I hope you enjoyed the ride as well. Tonic the Funky Groove Show is an original program from KGOU in Norman, Oklahoma. Our website is kgou.org, and you can find more info about this show at funkygrooveshow.com, including links to social media, more ways to hear this program and its music, my podcast, 40 Minutes of Funk, and more. And if you've got a funky car song I need to hear, or theme ideas for future episodes, you can email me at tonic@funkygrooveshow.com. I'd love to hear your thoughts and ideas. Well, jazz organist Reuben Wilson gets the honor of giving us all a lift home to close out this automotive music show. From his 1970 album Blue Mode, let's all hop on his bus ride. Enjoy, and I'll see you next time, friends. Thanks again.

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That's Nick Dumas featuring Vince Gill with a brand new tune, a bluegrass rendition of Vince Gill's Feels Like Love. That song was a big country hit for Vince Gill back at the turn of the century in 2000. I'm Will Mader. Welcome to Lazy Mountain Breakdown. It's a pleasure to have you along for this hour of bluegrass and other Appalachian-inspired musical endeavors here on your community radio station, Big Cabbage Radio. Now, coming up, we'll hear some music from Keith Whitley and Ricky Skaggs, David Grisman, Claire Lynch, Tony Rice, Alan Jackson, I'm With Her, I'll have one from The Seldom Seen, and Sierra Hull, and Alaska's own Barefoot Bluegrass, plus quite a bit more all to come. Well, right now, let's do another bluegrass version of a big hit from the past. Here is Rick Ferris with his rendition of Huey Lewis, The Power of Love.

That's Matt the Electrician wrapping up a set of three Huey Lewis and the News songs done bluegrass style with Do You Believe in Love. 1982 is when they came out with Do You Believe in Love. And we heard Randy Waller and the Country Gentleman before that, Working for a Living. Huey Lewis turns 76 years old a little bit earlier this month. Happy birthday to him. This is Lazy Mountain Breakdown on Big Cabbage Radio and streaming online at bigcabbageradio.org. I'm your host, Will Mader. Well, speaking of believing, here's one from Claire Lynch called It's Worth Believing.

You'll Always Be My Blue-Eyed Darling. Music there from Olivia Joe. Before that, we heard from Danny Roberts, who is one of the founding members of the Grascals, featuring his wife, Andrea, and daughter, Jaylee Roberts, with My Brown-Eyed Darling. And we heard one from Tony Rice's Bill Monroe collection, I Believe in You, Darling. You're listening to Lazy Mountain Breakdown right here on Big Cabbage Radio. Well, I can't let us be on the subject of Blue Eyes without hearing a couple more Blue Eyes songs, going back to 1971 with the fantastic pairing of Keith Whitley and Ricky Skaggs. This is Those Two Blue

It's Delta Rain with Baby Blue Eyes. And we heard Sweet Little Miss Blue Eyes from David Grisman, Vince Gill, Herb Peterson, Jim Buchanan, and Emery Gordy Jr. That's from the Here Today album from that group of five very talented individuals. 1983 is when that project was released. You're listening to Lazy Mountain Breakdown on Big Cabbage Radio and streaming live at bigcabbageradio.org. I'm your host, Will Mader. I am grateful for your company here on this final week of July. And no, it isn't just your imagination. This has been the rainiest July on record, at least as has been recorded at Uncle Ted's Airport down in Anchorage. This isn't your imagination either. Our summers have been getting a bit wetter. In fact, four of the top 10 wettest Julys have all been in the last 5 years. On the bright side, well, we haven't had any massive wildfires in the past few years, though, so well, at least we can be thankful for that for as long as it lasts. And while the sky can't be guaranteed to be blue out there, I can guarantee you a few more songs about all things blue. Here is The Seldom Seen with Bob Dylan's Baby Blue.

She's ready to come out of those blues. It's Sierra Hull and Tim O'Brien. Off of his 2013 bluegrass album, we heard Alan Jackson with Wild and Blue, and the title track of their most recent album, Wild and Clear and Blue, we heard I'm With Her. Well, let's bring it on home and hear from Alaska's own Barefoot Bluegrass and True Life Blues right here on Lazy Mountain Breakdown.

And with that, we are just about out of time for today's show. Well, let's finish up with a different type of blues. It's High Fidelity and Banjo Player's Blues. Thank you so much for listening to Lazy Mountain Breakdown. I do hope you can join me again next week.

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